0: That was the message today from State Attorney General Rob Bonta.
1: Vote early and know that my office has your back every step of the way.
0: California recently led a multi-state coalition to victory at the U.S. Supreme Court in defense of vote by mail. Meanwhile, Bonta says during the last two elections, when the federal government deployed election monitors, California responded by sending its own election observers to ensure voters felt safe and that no one was discouraged from casting a ballot.
1: We're ready to do that again, if necessary. There have been some suggestions that there may be more federal election monitors that come to the polls here in California. So we'll be ready.
0: The Trump administration says the monitors ensure transparency, ballot security, and compliance with federal law. You'll find more news at capradio.org. You can find us on Facebook by searching for Cap Radio, and you can find us on Instagram at Cap Radio.
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0: Still ahead on All Things Considered, the candidates for governor of Minnesota are both breast cancer survivors and have talked to each other about their experiences. 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
4: 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I'm Elsa Chang in Culver City, California.
5: And I'm Sasha Pfeiffer in Washington. It is opening day at the Supreme Court. That means we have our legal affairs correspondent, Nina Totenberg, with us here in our Washington studio to lay out what we know about the new term. Hi, Nina.
6: Hi there.
5: Before we get into cases, let's talk about the conversation happening over the weekend about conservative Justice Samuel Alito potentially retiring. What can you tell us about that?
6: Well, there's been some pressure from fellow conservatives who want him to retire so a younger conservative can take his place while Republicans still control the White House and Congress. But he told CBS News that while he did think about stepping down this year, he decided against it.
7: I could still make a valuable contribution. It's hard to give up the opportunity to do something that I think will be good for the Constitution and good for the country as long as I'm able to do it.
5: So he may be with us, it sounds like, for the cases throughout this full term. And when we look at those cases and how the docket has changed, how would you explain the changes?
6: Well, to start out with, the number of emergency appeals during the Trump administration has ballooned, while the number of fully briefed and argued cases has plummeted. And the result of all that is that the Trump administration has managed, at least in the short run, to block most of the lower court decisions it doesn't like. That said, of course, the court will be hearing lots of fully briefed and argued cases. In addition, big test cases on immigration, guns, religion, climate change, and of course, the upcoming election is likely to make at least a guest appearance.
5: And as you look at all those cases, what's the number one case getting your attention?
6: My number one is a huge religion case.
5: Why is that one on your focus?
6: Because on this subject, the current conservative court has already dramatically changed legal doctrine till it's like almost upside down. You know, for the better part of a century, the court emphasized the First Amendment's separation of church and state, and to a lesser extent, the free exercise of religion. Today, those two doctrines have been turned into opposite conditions, as it were. In this term's first big religion case, the question essentially is whether religious schools are entitled to full taxpayer funding. At issue is a Colorado law that provides universal preschool programs that are open to all students, regardless of race, religion, or gender identity. A Catholic parish in Colorado wants the state's money for its pre-K program, but it doesn't want to admit LGBTQ students or students with gay or lesbian parents. So the question boils down to whether the school can discriminate on the basis of sex or whether the state can deny taxpayer funding to the school because they're denying equal opportunities, so the argument goes. The outcome could have profound consequences for not just this case, but also potentially for public schools across the country, especially charter schools, which are public schools.
5: You said there's also a gun case on the docket. Tell us about that one.
6: Gun rights advocates are challenging laws in about a dozen states that ban semi-automatic weapons. And the challengers contend that these laws violate the Second Amendment right to bear arms. They note that the AR-15 is one of the most popular guns in this country, for instance. On the other side, supporters of assault weapon bans counter that these weapons, which have often been used in mass shooting events, are simply too dangerous.
5: And Nina, briefly, there are also cases waiting in the wings, ones not quite there yet, but very likely to be part of this term's work. Any of those you can talk about?
6: Well, we have unknowns and knowns in this category. We really don't know what, if any, election disputes will make it to the court. On the known side, it's almost certain that the court will take up the question of the Ten Commandments. Four states have already passed laws requiring them to be posted in public school classrooms, but the Supreme Court would have to overrule its own precedents dating back almost a half century to do that.
5: NPR's Nina Totenberg, thank you.
6: Thank you.
4: Family planning clinics in multiple African countries are reporting shortages of contraception. This is after the Trump administration dismantled USAID back in 2025. It was the largest donor for family planning services in Africa. NPR's Duri Buscarin reports.
8: When Patrick Kinemo heard that the U.S. had ordered the destruction of almost $10 million worth of contraceptives at a warehouse in Belgium last year, his heart sank. Many of the supplies were intended for his home country of Tanzania.
9: The fact that these had already been paid for, they were scheduled to come to us, but we couldn't convince the U.S. government to actually allow those to come to us.
8: Kinamo is a country director for MSI Reproductive Choices, a sexual health provider based in the United Kingdom.
9: We're living on a month-by-month, quarter-by-quarter, looking at the resources we have.
8: The collapse was so sudden and so complete that MSI and other nonprofits have struggled to keep up. Especially in rural areas, Kinemo says, clinics often run out of more popular forms of contraception.
9: So that then exposes them to the risks of unwanted pregnancies and certainly then unsafe abortions and so on and so forth.
8: Abortion is illegal in Tanzania, except to protect the life of the mother. But one in five maternal deaths in Tanzania are linked to unsafe abortions, when women find their own ways to terminate a pregnancy.
9: Family planning is a life-saving intervention. Each year, we know almost 8,000 girls discontinue school because they're falling pregnant.
8: Instead of directing aid through USAID, the Trump administration has made deals directly with countries for health assistance. But Kinemo doubts that family planning will be part of it.
9: It's mainly focusing on HIV, general maternal health, infectious diseases like TB, but family planning is not included. And so there's a huge risk.
8: In a statement to NPR, the State Department said the agreement will help Tanzania finance, manage, and sustain its health system over the long run. Duri Buscarin, NPR News.
5: Sarah Davis first learned what an algarave is when she was in art school and saw a flyer for an unconventional music class.
10: And it was just like, music plus coding equals algarave. And I was like, music and coding? I love that. Like, I'm going to take the class.
5: That introduced her to something called live coding. It's where performers write code live on stage to create art.
10: It just like combined these like niche interests of mine that I almost didn't even know I had that much of a passion for. And I was just like, this is so perfect. Like, I need to make this my whole life.
5: Now Davis writes and codes dance music under the name DJ Dave. Her debut album, Hardcore Software, is out now. NPR's Kai McNamee reports.
11: It starts with just a few lines of text.
10: So I have kick, colon, space, S, open parentheses.
11: DJ Dave taps out some code, and you get a drum pattern.
10: All right, like X, bump, bump, bump, bump.
11: She adds a vocal sample, and with a few more keystrokes, tells the computer what bass notes to play.
10: E1, exclamation point 3, E1.
11: Those lines of code make up the track, Give It To Me. DJ Dave uses an open source program called Strudel to make music. About a year ago, she started sharing her process online, live streaming her coding sessions and posting video clips.
10: I would just like start a song and stream the process of making it and like ask people questions, let people give me suggestions. Like I would like make like a chorus of a song and then be like, okay, I'm done, and like move on. So with this album, I was like, I kind of want to finish these projects out.
11: The album is the result of a lot of collaboration. She'd get input from her social media followers, gauge the audience when she'd perform a new track.
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12: It's like, oh, I have this idea. Let me take over the keyboard. And it's just like leaning over and just like typing, you know, in the terminal. And then she's like, oh my gosh, but what if we did this?

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1: We're always, like, learning from each other.
2: In a way, that idea of always learning from each other is core to the album.
3: It feels like it goes along with, like, the open source nature of live coding in general. Like, I'm like, I don't gatekeep any part of my process. I tell people, you can go on my TikTok and, like, steal my song. Like, like, it's right there. Like, the code is right there.
4: It's like a real kind of ecosystem. It's just like a free flow of ideas.
2: Alex McLean has been live coding since the early 2000s. He's one of the artists who helped build the live coding community by writing and sharing software, hosting events.
4: Events which were just based on making parties for people to dance to code. And that's when I coined this word with my friend Algorave, like a portmanteau of algorithm and rave.
2: An Algorave usually features coders writing dance music live. And there's a visual element, which can be a projection of the coder's screen, graphics generated by another live coder.
4: I'm working in this world of abstract symbols, but there might be people dancing in front of me. I might feel the subwoofers like shaking me while I'm writing the code. It's a really kind of strange full body experience, really.
2: The first time DJ Dave went to an Algorave in New York, she was blown away. She doesn't remember who the artists were, but there were three coders.
3: Wearing full-blown suits, button-down, tie, jacket, and a headset, and they were just cooking. It was, like, so cool, and the music was really high energy, really cool the whole time, and it was so exciting.
2: You can still feel that excitement in her music today. DJ Dave describes Hardcore Software as a hopeful album.
3: I feel like I have, like, obviously a lot of, like, tech pessimism in the modern landscape of things, but I also consider myself just, like, generally an optimist, and there's, like, a lot of things about tech that really excite me, and that was kind of, like, just how I felt making this album. I wanted to make songs that, like, make you feel like the future can be good.
2: DJ Dave's Hardcore Software is out now. Kai McNamee, NPR News.
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6: 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Still ahead on All Things Considered, the prevalence of drones in the Russia-Ukraine war has created a kill zone on each side of the front lines. Drone attacks in those areas now account for most of the war's casualties. Hear more coming up in 15 minutes. From the Cap Radio newsroom, some lanes on the Golden Gate Bridge will close starting today for seismic retrofits. The closure will run through Friday from 9 p.m. until 5 a.m. daily. The bridge will remain open to north and southbound traffic. The construction is part of an ongoing project to make sure the Golden Gate Bridge can safely withstand a major earthquake. More news at capradio.org. In Sacramento area traffic, downtown to Sac International is a little bit slow and will take you about 20 minutes, so maybe leave a little early to catch your flight. Downtown to Davis is also about 20 minutes, and then from Stockton to Modesto, that will take you around 45 minutes.
7: 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Thank you for being a member, John."
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1: This is All Things Considered from NPR News. I'm Elsa Chang.
2: And I'm Sasha Pfeiffer. The candidates for governor of Minnesota are going after each other's policies and parties in the usual ways. But those candidates, Democrat Amy Klobuchar and Republican Lisa Damuth, also share an experience. One of them says it links them in sisterhood. They're both breast cancer survivors. Minnesota Public Radio's Dana Ferguson sat down with both of them.
3: It was days before Christmas in 2009 when Lisa Damuth got the call.
4: The doctor just said he was super kind, and he just said, I'm so sorry to tell you, but you do have breast cancer.
3: Amy Klobuchar got her cancer diagnosis in a call in 2021.
5: I get this call kind of out of the blue, and at that moment, a vote was called in the Senate. I had time to call my husband, and then I went onto the Senate floor where they were just calling the names of, you know, Senator Barrasso, Senator da da da. And it felt like in my head, my whole life had changed, but nothing around me had changed.
3: Damuth decided surgery was her best option.
4: I couldn't get it off my body fast enough. Like, I just needed it to be done. I chose a very extreme surgery so that there was no chance of recurrence.
3: Klobuchar also underwent surgery. In her case, a lumpectomy followed by radiation treatment. As a U.S. senator, Klobuchar went public with her diagnosis.
5: Putting news out there like that, and putting news about your problems, I think that matters.
3: She recalls women telling her it prompted them to get around to mammograms or checkups that they'd been putting off. Damuth, now Speaker of the Minnesota House, was a school board member when she was diagnosed. Her health struggle was kept to a close circle, and when she heard news of Klobuchar's diagnosis years later...
4: I reached out after that and just sent a note. I remember the thought of, at least when I was diagnosed, it was private, unless I chose to, you know, to tell anyone about it, and how different that is.
5: I appreciated that, and she was very kind about it, and I am, again, really, really happy that she is doing well as well, and it's kind of a sisterhood, right? No matter what differences you might have, that is a sisterhood.
3: As for policy, Damuth says some people in rural Minnesota might not have the access to care like she did.
4: Having access to health care matters. That is how I was diagnosed.
3: Klobuchar points to bills she helped pass in Congress that require insurance coverage for mammograms and fund cancer detection. Now she wants tax credits to offset insurance costs.
5: When you look at getting coverage for treatment and getting coverage for mammograms and all of that, I understand how important it is.
3: Women in elected office do sometimes change the policy conversation. Christina Ewig directs the Center on Women, Gender, and Public Policy at the University of Minnesota.
6: There's pretty thorough research on women politicians and the fact that they do bring different issues to legislative agendas.
3: But Ewig says women also face the usual political pressures, party affiliation, and public opinion that can limit their options. Both candidates say their cancer fight reshaped who they are. Lisa Damuth.
4: I have scars, but they're just part of who I am. But I don't think about it every day. I think more about the things, the opportunities that I have, the family that I have, the life that I've been gifted.
3: Amy Klobuchar.
5: It makes you, one, appreciate the incredible doctors and nurses that I had. Just my husband getting up, you know, at 4 a.m. to take me to radiation. It gives you a whole appreciation of that. But it also gives you an understanding of why it's so important to keep looking for a cure.
3: In the campaign, they've criticized each other's agendas, like you'd expect. But Klobuchar and Damuth have something in common. Their latest check-ins confirm they're cancer-free. For NPR, I'm Dana Ferguson in St. Paul.
1: More than 30,000 foreigners are estimated to have traveled to Syria and Iraq to join ISIS a decade ago. They included men and women from more than 70 countries who joined the militant group's self-declared caliphate in 2014. Thousands of them were imprisoned in Syria and have been transferred to Iraq, where they are now standing trial. NPR's Jaina Raff attended the trial today and joins us now from Baghdad. Hi, Jane.
7: Hi there.
1: So, Just describe for us what these court proceedings have been like.
7: Yeah, we walk into the courtroom and there's this raised platform on a red carpet for the presiding judge. There's the prosecuting attorney on his right, and on his left is a defense attorney. This was part of the trial today of 11 French citizens. They're part of a group of 47 French nationals transferred by the U.S. last year from Syria to Iraq. They were brought into the courtroom one by one. At least two of them were wounded, and one was wheeled in on an old wheelchair. He had a head injury, and he could barely talk.
1: Wow. Well, what were the stories that they told as they testified?
7: Well, most of them were North African French, apart from a Vietnamese French guy, Charlie San Ramon, who was Christian, but he converted to Islam after going to Syria to follow his sister, he said. The route for most of them, all of them, in fact, was through Turkey, where the border was pretty much open at that time. Some said they went to Syria to try to help. They were seeing images on TV of Syrian civilians being slaughtered by the al-Assad government, which was toppled just 2 years ago.
1: Yeah. Can you just remind us, Jane, because I'm wondering as we're talking right now, why are these people not being tried in their home countries?
7: Well, it's because their home countries don't want anything to do with them. After the territorial defeat of ISIS in 2019 by the U.S. with Syrian Kurdish forces, and before that, Iraqi Kurdish and Iraqi forces, these people were rounded up, the survivors, and they have languished for the past 7 years in overcrowded, squalid prisons run by Syrian Kurds in what had been an autonomous region of Syria. So the Kurds had asked countries to take them back repeatedly, but these countries would argue there were security risks, logistical issues, difficulties in getting evidence. So early this year, when Syrian government forces took over Kurdish territory, the U.S. transferred more than 5,000 other suspects, including more than 900 non-Syrian, non-Iraqi foreigners to Iraq to stand trial.
1: All in Iraq. But do you think, Jane, the Iraqi government can provide a fair trial for all of these people?
7: It's kind of a tough task. We spoke with a retired British judge who is observing the trials for UK-based organization, and he said the problem was starting with the presumption of guilt rather than relying on evidence. And we have to remember the stakes here are really high. They could be sentenced to very long sentences or even the death penalty. And then a lot of suspects didn't know what was going on. The judge asked if each one of them had a lawyer. None of them did. One asked how he could get a lawyer and said he wanted to call his mom. Then there was another who had his three brothers in the courtroom very briefly. They had just recently found out where he was a decade after he was recruited and left France. They flew to Baghdad for the trial. They were allowed to hug him outside the courtroom for about 2 minutes, and they are still trying to get him a French lawyer.
1: That is NPR's Jane Arraf in Baghdad. Thank you so much, Jane.
7: Thank you.

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1: It's 5:29. News from NPR is next, followed by updates from our newsroom. Still ahead on All Things Considered, Sacramento City Councilmember Mai Vang is hoping to unseat 10-time incumbent District 7 Representative Doris Matsui. Hear from Vang coming up in about 15 minutes. 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
3: I'm Paul Kiefer, President-elect of the Rotary Club of Sacramento. 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
5: Live from NPR News in Culver City, California, I'm Duane Brown. The Supreme Court is wrestling with whether a case seeking damages over the costs of climate change should be allowed to proceed. NPR's Carrie Johnson tells us about the first arguments of the new term at the high court.
6: Boulder, Colorado sued Suncor and ExxonMobil to recover money for the cost of responding to global warming. That was back in 2018, but the case has still not reached a jury. County officials argued the companies knew but chose to deceive the public about the threats from climate change. The energy giants are asking the Supreme Court to block the lawsuit because they say the federal government should be in charge of such a sweeping issue. The justices asked tough questions of both sides. They seem to be weighing a potential flood of cases in state courts against blocking cases by Boulder and other local governments at such an early stage. Carrie Johnson, NPR News.
5: Republican super PACs have canceled millions of dollars of planned spending in North Carolina's U.S. Senate race. NPR's Stephen Fowler reports some of that money is being redirected to an unexpectedly competitive race in Kansas.
7: According to ad tracking firm Ad Impact, more than $16 million in future reservations for North Carolina's Senate race have been canceled since Friday. Polls show the Democratic candidate Roy Cooper with a sizable lead there over the Republican Michael Whatley. Some of that money has been redirected to the Senate race in Kansas. It's one of many Midwestern states where rising fuel costs and Trump administration policies like tariffs have hit hardest, and where enough voters say they've soured on Republicans to make these reliably red states competitive. Stephen Fowler, NPR News.
5: Stocks finished higher on Wall Street as oil prices continue their sharp swings, settling around $100 a barrel today. This is NPR News.
1: It's 5:32 with CAP Radio News. I'm Devin Yalmanaka. Those ready to embrace the cool, spooky season this October will have to wait a little longer. The National Weather Service in Sacramento has issued a heat advisory for the region with temperatures in the high 90s expected to last until Friday night with warm overnight lows. Areas of major heat risk include the Delta and foothills through Thursday. Dakari Anderson with the NWS says while the heat may seem unseasonable for some areas to approach daily record temperatures, it's not unprecedented.
8: High pressure has built over the area, but that's the same mechanism that provides the heat that we see every year. So it's not anything outside of the ordinary, just another heat pattern we have setting up in California.
1: Fire risk remains minor as of now, though forecasters are calling for dry conditions, along with isolated thunderstorms along the Sierra Crest and gusty winds. Cooler temperatures will return starting this weekend, dropping back into the low 80s and upper 70s. Calaveras County says printing errors have affected some of its voter information pamphlets for the upcoming election. Officials say a vendor printed candidate statements from the June primary instead of the correct November general election. The company has taken responsibility and is working with the elections office to immediately reprint the affected pamphlets. A correct pamphlet is also available online. The county says the printing error doesn't affect voters' ballots or their ability to vote. You'll find more news at capradio.org. You can get our top stories sent to you once a day, with our Cap Radio newsletter recap.
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0: 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Inspired by a true David versus Goliath story about truth at all costs, in theaters Thursday. 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
1: This is All Things Considered from NPR News. I'm Elsa Chang in Culver City, California.
2: And I'm Sasha Pfeiffer in Washington. The Dnipro River winds through the heart of Ukraine's capital, Kyiv. Over the weekend, a key passage over the river for thousands of commuters, the Northern Bridge, was struck by a Russian drone. Social media videos show multiple cars driving across the bridge at the time of impact. Two people were injured.
1: Now, this happened on the same day that German Chancellor Friedrich Merz arrived in Kyiv to meet Ukrainian President Volodymyr Zelensky.
2: Chancellor Merz stood outside the National Academy of Sciences of Ukraine, which was recently damaged in an attack, and directly addressed the Russian president.
3: Herr Putin, hören Sie diesen sinnlosen Krieg auf?
2: He said, Mr. Putin, will you stop this senseless war? We are ready to talk to each other about the end of this war. These barbaric attacks on the civilian population of Ukraine must stop.
1: For its part, Russia's defense ministry has pledged to further intensify its attacks on Ukraine. In recent weeks, Russia has targeted Kyiv's data centers, telecommunications facilities, and energy infrastructure, seeking to disrupt power for the city ahead of the winter months.
2: But Ukraine is preparing. It's targeting Russian oil refineries, and Zelensky has also touted new defenses against Russia's drones. Here he is speaking at the UN General Assembly late last month.
4: Our soldiers have already successfully tested four new jet-powered interceptor drones, so we are scaling up production.
1: Drones have been the defining feature of this 21st century war, and their use has created a so-called kill zone along the largely deadlocked front line. NPR's Greg Myrie reports on what this says about the future of warfare.
5: Ukraine's senior lieutenant, Taras Mishak, is just a few short miles from the front line in eastern Ukraine.
6: This kill zone is like a belt of territory, which is full of Russian drones, Russian mines, also artillery. It's like almost nonstop reconnaissance surveillance.
5: Ukraine has a similar arsenal threatening Russian forces dug in on the other side of the line. In the kill zone, any sign of movement, just sticking your head out of a foxhole for fresh air, can get you noticed and attacked by the drones constantly buzzing overhead. Mishak, who's speaking to me on Zoom, says even routine movements like rotating troops in and out of this space is a nightmare.
6: Not far from where we are talking today, we have a group that moved through this kill zone, and they walk like 4 hours just for 1 kilometer. They hear the drone and they have to hide and wait. And then drone passes, then they can move.
5: And it's not safe at night because drones have thermal cameras that detect body heat.
6: So in the night, it's even more dangerous.
5: When Russia launched its full-scale invasion in 2022, it advanced rapidly in conventional fashion with large columns of troops. Later that fall, Ukraine's counteroffensive drove the Russians back in some places. Since then, the two armies have settled in and the front line has moved only incrementally. It stretches more than 700 miles from north to south. On either side of this line, the kill zone is a band roughly 10 to 20 miles wide and dominated by drones.
7: The kill zone is basically a product of drone warfare.
5: Rob Lead is a U.S. Marine veteran who now lives in Ukraine and monitors the war for the Foreign Policy Research Institute of Philadelphia. Because Ukraine has far fewer troops and relies heavily on drones, it has a remarkably small presence on the front line. In many places, it's fewer than 10 soldiers per mile, in small groups spaced out hundreds of yards apart.
7: Those infantrymen are maybe two positions where it's 2 to 4 people, and they're underground for the most part. They're trying to remain hidden.
5: These troops are not really trying to hold back advancing Russian soldiers. They act more as spotters, relaying Russian movements to Ukrainian drone operators behind the front lines, who then track down Russian intruders. Lee says this zone is so saturated with drones that it's virtually impossible for either side to pull together a large ground force without being detected and drawing fire. Both sides have installed huge nets over the roads to protect military vehicles from drones. This still doesn't guarantee safety. Tanks and armored personnel carriers are now rare on the roads.
7: Because there's such a high density of drones, it became very difficult to bring vehicles near the front line at all.
5: Neither army planned to fight this way. Ukraine had no real drone industry at the start of the war. This year, President Volodymyr Zelensky says the country will make 10 million drones. Russia has also ramped up drone production. It expects to make more than 7 million this year. When Dima Putiata joined Ukraine's military 4 years ago, he knew nothing about drones and didn't think it was a manly way to wage war.
8: When I saw that we have drones, I was not smart enough. I said, no, we don't need to have it. Let's fight like men. I was a little bit maybe romantic in this way.
5: There was another issue as well. At the time, few Ukrainian troops knew how to fly drones.
8: No one had any drone operator. It just you're a driver. You can use a drone. Oh, can I use a drone? You can try.
5: When he left the military this May, Putiata was commanding 26 drone crews in and around the kill zone in northeastern Ukraine. Both sides have rapidly embraced the technology, but it keeps changing.
8: They understand how to use it here and right now. Maybe not truly understand how to use it in the future because everything is developing and... But my point is that you just need to keep going and adapting to that.
5: 2 years ago, Ukraine became the first country to establish drones as its own separate branch of the military. The military has also introduced the widespread use of ground drones, which look like trolleys and perform a wide range of tasks that would endanger soldiers. They deliver food, medicine, and ammunition to the front line. They can be loaded with machine guns to carry out attacks. The ground robots also evacuate wounded soldiers, but drone operators and combat medics have different skills, and it turns out you need both. Luba Shipovich is a Ukrainian-American who heads a private group, Dignitas, that trains troops on drones.
9: Operator doesn't know how to properly evacuate wounded soldier, and medic doesn't know how to operate ground robot. So now we are trying to create combined program that will train both medic and robot operator.
5: Media coverage tends to focus on the long-range airstrikes Russia and Ukraine are inflicting deep inside each other's territory. But the vast majority of the fighting is in the kill zone, where Rob Lee says drones account for at least 80% of the casualties. Dima Putiata, the former soldier, says what started in this war has already spread to other conflicts.
8: Right now with drones, this is the cheapest flying munition that can be massively produced. You can destroy a lot of stuff with that. And it's much cheaper than it used to be to have a war, unfortunately.
5: A kind of war, he predicts, the world will see much more often. Greg Myrie, NPR News, Kyiv.

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1: It's 5:44 with CAP Radio News. I'm Devin Yamanaka. California's 7th Congressional District looks pretty different after Prop 50. Once largely encompassing the city of Sacramento and southern parts of the county, it now stretches from the Central Valley to Elk Grove and Sacramento up to El Dorado Hills and Placerville. The candidates running to represent District 7 are both Democrats. 10-term incumbent Representative Doris Matsui and current Sacramento City Council member Mai Vang. Insight host Vicky Gonzalez sat down with Vang to discuss how she'd represent such a varied region if elected.
2: When I talk to voters in El Dorado, Gold, and Lodi, and Elk Grove and Sacramento, I hear the same issues. They want to be able to put food on the table. They want to make sure that they could pay their bills. Right now in this moment, I do believe that we need elected leaders in the halls of Congress that understand what it means to actually be part of the working families and struggling, right? I am married to a son of Mexican immigrants who works 12-hour shifts in the auto industry, still paying my college student debt. There's so many working families that are, you know, choosing between putting food on the table or delaying medical care. The issues that I've been hearing across this region is that they want to make sure that their families are housed. They want to make sure they have access to health care. They want to make sure that there's child care. These are issues that are facing all of our working families.
3: You and your opponent, Matsui, I mean, you've taken part in debates and forums leading up to Election Day. In one recently, Matsui criticized you for missing local government meetings and votes. How do you respond to those criticisms?
2: Yeah, well, thank you so much for giving me the opportunity to basically let you know that these are misleading ads. If we're talking about showing up, I have held more community town halls, more events, more office hours in my first term as a city councilwoman compared to the congresswoman's 22 years in office. I show up for my community. I work incredibly hard. What you see, the negative ads are all funded by corporate PACs. And the reason why they're going negative is because they're behind in the polls and they know that. My record speaks for itself. I'm incredibly proud of the work that I've done for this community. And the voters will see right through that corporate PACs are, spending so much money. And during the primaries, we were outspent 3-1. We're anticipating that we're going to be probably outspent 5-1. We always knew that we were never going to be able to outspend the incumbent who is, part of the establishment. But what we do have is the many and the people, and this region is excited and they're ready for change.
3: If you're elected, what would be your first priority in office?
2: Well, my first priority is making sure I'm working with my colleagues to restore all of the cuts that has harmed our working families. And then there's also several bills that I think it's incredibly important. What I've heard from the voters across this region is really a mandate, making sure that we have a Medicare for all, that we're getting money out of politics, abolishing super PACs, and really ending these endless wars. We have monies for all these wars, but not enough to invest in systems of care. So that's a priority for me. A movement of new electeds that are coming into the halls of Congress. I always have shared that, this race is more than just about one congressional seat. It is truly about the future of this country. And this November, in 4 weeks, voters will have the option of choosing between two visions, one by an established politician who is incredibly out of touch from working families, and our vision for a new generation of leaders that's ready for a transformative and bold change.
1: That was Sacramento City Council member and congressional candidate for District 7, Mai Vang. Her opponent, incumbent Representative Doris Matsui, was on Insight today. You can hear the rebroadcast at 7 p.m., and you can hear Vang's full conversation and all the candidate interviews we do at capradio.org/2026midterm. It's 5:48. This is member-supported CAP Radio News. Still ahead on All Things Considered, thousands of people have been sent to countries they have no ties to as part of the Trump administration's drive towards mass deportations. Hear more about third country deportations coming up in 20 minutes. From the CAP Radio Newsroom, another confirmed case of rabies has been found in Sutter County. The Sutter Animal Services Authority says a child recently had contact with a bat outside the family's home along Casita Drive in Yuba City. The animal later tested positive for rabies. At least 3 other bats in the county have tested positive for rabies in recent months. A dead bat was collected along Cypress Street in Sutter, and another was fished out of a Sutter pool in late July. A live bat found in a Yuba City home in August also tested positive. In Sacramento area traffic downtown to Elk Grove, it'll take about half an hour on both Highway 99 and I-5. To Roseville, it's also around 30 minutes trip, and from Stockton down Sacramento down to Stockton, rather, it will take 50 minutes.
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7: From NPR News, this is All Things Considered. I'm Sasha Pfeiffer.
8: And I'm Elsa Chang. George Harrison was famously nicknamed the Quiet Beatle. To the press back then, in the 1960s, he appeared shyer, more reserved, and perhaps withdrawn than his bandmates did. And for years, people close to Harrison pushed back on that image, pointing out how honest and direct he could be, and how much he centered connection in his life with the world all around him. A new book illustrates exactly this. It's a book of photographs, many never published before, captured by the late Harrison's own camera. The book is called The Third Eye. The images show what life was like on the other side of Beatlemania, and they reveal a photographer with an unflinching eye who invited himself into other people's spaces, insisting that they reveal themselves. His wife, Olivia Harrison, curated these pages and pages of photographs and joins us now in person at NPR West. Thank you so much for coming into our studio, Olivia.
9: Oh, thank you, Elsa.
8: So you wrote that the first time you met George, he was holding a photograph in his hand. Can you just describe what it looked like and maybe why you think it was meaningful to him?
9: That's right. I met him at Dark Horse Records back in 1974, but as he walked across, parked the car and walked across towards me, he held in his hand a photograph and some incense, and he handed it to me. And it just was a beautiful garden with a rainbow over it. Hmm. And on the back, it just said, "Somewhere." I hadn't actually related to what you just said of, like, the first thing he handed me was, yes, a photograph. I mean, you know, of course, that photograph turned up like 40 years later somewhere.
8: Wow.
9: In the house. But yes, it's funny that he handed me a photograph and his favorite incense. So that said something. I should have known he was going to be behind a camera.
8: What do you think "somewhere" meant to him?
9: Somewhere over the rainbow there.
8: Yeah.
9: There was,
8: yeah,
9: a little badge pinned at the end of the rainbow as the pot of gold.
8: Well, you reminisce in this book about going out on walks with George when you would have a camera with him. What would those walks be like?
9: An amble, a stop and start amble. I say in my introduction that, you know, a long walk would require provisions.
8: Because he would take all these pictures all the time.
9: He would be stopping depending on where we were. And, you know, he was looking in his life, and not just behind the camera, at the bigger picture, always searching for something beyond what we could see or experience.
8: Yeah, you said that he saw the world through the widest angle.
9: He did. And he also had this ability to find the tiniest macro, micro. Mm-hmm. You know, he had both views, this very wide view of life, and also this ability to find the tiniest grain of sand on a beach. Hmm. So you never really knew which world he was in, macro, micro.
8: And yet, who do you think George was taking all of those photographs for? Because for people who obviously have not seen this book, George took many of these photographs at the height of Beatlemania. And obviously, it was this extraordinary time when any semblance of a normal life for these four men was disappearing. What do you think these photos that George took during that time reveal about what he was personally going through in those years?
9: I love these photos because it looks like a period in time where nothing bad had happened. Mm. You know, you go through life, you're young and you're invincible. And then not only that, but they're at the height of this crazy fame and joy. And you can really sense that they're not encumbered by tragedy and, you know, it just, when you're young, it's just like really fresh.
8: Yeah.
9: Really fresh.
8: I know exactly what you mean because there are so many photos that George took of John, of Paul, of Ringo doing like the most mundane personal things, sleeping, shaving, just goofing off. And what I was so struck by was exactly what you put your finger on. George captured these men in moments of rest, and yet there was still such good humor present, even in private, even as exhausted as they must have been.
9: Yeah. When I look at them, I see what's coming back at his lens. You know, you can see that they're so relaxed with one another. You can see the love. And they were in the center of this, you know, chaos and storm that they didn't mean to create, but they did.
8: Yes. Did you get a sense of what he could still control about his life back then, even with all the chaos around him?
9: Look, you know, when you're behind a camera or a lens or a microphone like you are, mm-hmm. like nobody's tapping you on the shoulder or asking you anything. Nobody's bugging you.
8: Yep.
9: And I think that camera really becomes a barrier, a shelter. So I think, you know, he continued using a camera, whether it was walking around the garden or on a beach. I think it was an internalization.
8: Yeah.
9: And also, what was he looking for? You know, when he discovered these primitive devices like wide-angle lens was a big deal. Then he could put himself in the picture and get the whole scene, like these
8: yeah.
9: ones in India at the Taj Mahal.
8: Yes.
9: Right? Then he had a red filter. Wow. Changing reality, distorting it. You know, to me, it's symbolic of what he was looking for, something else.
8: What do you think that something else was?
9: Well, that something else, I think, was the inner experience and the inner journey that he went on, you know, for the rest of his life. So he's looking like, well, there's got to be more than this. I'm seeing what I'm seeing, but now I can distort it. Ah,
8: yeah,
9: that's something more.
8: Was there a personal photo that George took after the two of you were married and had your son during your time as a family together, a photograph that you especially cherish or captures the way he saw your family?
9: Oh, there are
8: so many.
9: So many photographs. I would wake up and he'd be taking a photograph.
8: That's your alarm.
9: I mean, literally, that's a nice picture. Mm-hmm. I think there's one particular photograph where he set his camera up and we're sitting on the steps of this beautiful wooden dacha that he made in the garden.
8: A hut.
9: I had this book on wooden Russian architecture for some reason. And so he built this dacha and we're sitting there and it's in the autumn, you know, and the leaves have changed colors and the three of us are there. Danny's old enough to have hung out with him a lot and they're very, very close.
8: Mm-hmm.
9: And it's just the three of us in the garden walking around like we always did. And that's a special photograph to me.
8: I love that. What a beautiful moment. Olivia Harrison, curator of a book of photographs taken by her late husband, George Harrison. The book is called The Third Eye. Thank you so much for visiting me here at NPR West, Olivia.
9: Thank you. Thank you, Elsa.
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13: We will review the facts, gather evidence, interview witnesses, and if warranted, pursue prosecutions.
14: How New York State law defines consent when it comes to alleged sexual assault.
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14: I'm Ailsa Chang.
15: And I'm Sasha Pfeiffer. The Supreme Court opens its new term with a case about climate change.
14: Can the case be likened to lawsuits against big tobacco?
16: This is the same kind of lawsuit against the same kind of actors for the same kind of harm.
15: Also, a new report on U.S. airstrikes on a school in southern Iran.
17: These were families just like American families, and their stories deserve to be told, especially because the bombs were launched on orders from our country.
14: And the Trump administration intensifies its attempts to link transgender people with political extremism.
15: First, this news.
18: Live from NPR News in Washington, I'm Ryland Barton. During a campaign stop in Nebraska, President Trump announced an executive order aimed at lowering high diesel costs, dragging down Republicans ahead of the midterm elections. The order eases limits on red dye diesel, which is identical to regular diesel but is intended for off-road uses and exempt from some taxes. Some Nebraska ranchers are also angry about Trump's plan to try to lower beef prices by allowing in more imports. Trump is campaigning for incumbent Republican Senator Pete Ricketts, who's facing an unexpectedly competitive race with independent candidate Dan Osborne, who's backed by National Democrats. President Trump says he will pay for the controversial TV ads that praise him. As NPR's Franco Ordonez reports, taxpayers have been footing the bill for the ads.
19: President Trump announced the new plan amid ongoing backlash over the publicly funded spots running ahead of the midterms. Trump defended the ads via his social media page, arguing that it was standard practice, that he was promoting the USA and, quote, paying for them with USA money. But critics say the pro-Trump ads are blatantly partisan and use Republican talking points. Trump says that he and his political action committee are taking over payment of the ads. Franco Ordonez, NPR News.
18: A major cryptocurrency spending group is backing 32 House candidates from both parties ahead of the November midterms. Fair Shake will spend $1 million each to support six candidates, including several in competitive races. All 32 backed a major crypto bill that stalled in the Senate this year, in part because of Democrats who said it was too lax on regulation. Its largest investment is nearly $30 million against Ohio Democratic Senate candidate Sherrod Brown, who's facing Republican John Houston. Fair Shake and its affiliates still have about $120 million available. Schools across the country have long struggled to hire and keep teachers for areas like special education, math, and science. NPR's Janaki Mehta reports most states aren't using higher pay to help fill those jobs.
20: Extra pay is known to help attract and retain teachers, but the National Council on Teacher Quality found 32 states offer no additional pay to draw and keep teachers in hard-to-fill schools or subjects. And the study says states are actually moving away from those kinds of incentives. Only 13 states pay teachers extra for for working in schools that have high turnover. That number is down from 28 states in 2022. And only 17 states pay teachers more to work in hard-to-staff subjects like math, science, or special ed. That's down from 22 states in 2022. The report shows that high schools are struggling most at keeping teachers, especially those serving families with low incomes. All this comes as states face tighter budgets across the country. Janaki Mehta, NPR News.
18: U.S. stocks rose near their records today. The S&P 500 added more than 0.5% near its all-time high set over the summer. This is NPR.
1: It's 6:04 with Cap Radio News. I'm Devin Yamanaka. All evacuation orders and warnings prompted by the Bull Fire burning north of Verdi, Nevada, have been lifted. The fire had burned just over 1,500 acres and is 43% contained. Fire officials say the fire is burning mainly in sparse areas of terrain that are steep, difficult to access, and in heavier fuels. A burn scar from the Hawk Fire has helped contain the spread. The Truckee Meadows Fire Protection District announced over the weekend the fire was started due to human activity without being specific about an exact cause. Today they announced a drone created a very serious safety hazard for firefighters and aviation resources yesterday. California is banning the sale of single-use disposable vapes at the start of 2028, but some users question whether that will actually make the products disappear. Sacramento resident Michael Gibson says he uses disposable vapes occasionally and finds them more convenient, but understands the environmental impacts they cause.
0: I can understand having the battery and cartridge system because that way the cartridge is what you're throwing away, not the battery.
1: Governor Gavin Newsom signed the law last week. It targets devices with lithium-ion batteries that can't be easily removed. Assemblymember Jackie Irwin of Thousand Oaks says the goal is to reduce the number of batteries entering waste facilities.
21: There are many documented instances of lithium batteries exploding, causing fires. They are thrown away at the rate of 5.7 vapes every single second.
1: Stores will have until January 2028 to sell their current inventory before the ban takes effect. 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
7: This is All Things Considered from NPR News. I'm Sasha Pfeiffer in Washington.
23: And I'm Elsa Chang in Culver City, California. New York Attorney General Letitia James is now in charge of a new investigation into an alleged sexual assault at Cornell University in 2024.
13: We will review the facts, gather evidence, interview witnesses, and if warranted, pursue prosecutions.
23: But pursuing prosecutions could be complicated by the law in New York. We're talking specifically about how New York state law considers alcohol or drug use when determining whether there was consent before sexual contact with another person. We've called up Erin Murphy to explain all of this. She's a professor at NYU School of Law and an expert on sexual assault law. Welcome.
24: Thank you. It's good to be here.
23: Good to have you. So can you just briefly explain what New York state law says with respect to the issue of consent in a situation where, say, an accuser has voluntarily consumed drugs or voluntarily consumed alcohol before sexual contact with another individual?
24: Yeah. So when an individual has voluntarily taken drugs or alcohol and is compromised or impaired, the law requires that the prosecutor prove beyond a reasonable doubt that the person was physically helpless. That's the standard, physical helplessness. And the statute in turn defines that as unconsciousness, so loss of consciousness, or a physical incapability to communicate unwillingness.
23: Complete loss of consciousness. So let me just picture this. If an accuser were, say, semi-conscious or barely able to walk, but still able to sort of walk, or slurring her speech at the time that an alleged assault happened, would that not be enough to qualify as physical helplessness?
24: Generally, no. There's a requirement of lack of consciousness. And in fact, sometimes in cases, you'll see someone who's passing in and out of consciousness. So they might be, say, vomiting and then back unconscious, or kind of, you know, we've all seen someone sort of staggering around or lying there moaning. So they're making noises which indicate consciousness, even though we would not think of them as capable of making any kind of decisions. That evidence of just awakeness at any level is often and can be used to show someone is not unconscious and not physically incapable of communication, because they are moaning or they are, you know, pushing their hand out or turning their head. The very kind of evidence that you might think shows that someone's not capable of consenting actually shows the contrary under the law of New York, which is it's someone conscious enough to move, to vomit, to, you know, moan, therefore not unconscious.
23: So in such a case, if someone were going in and out of consciousness, that generally, at least in New York, would not be enough for a prosecutor to bring charges of sexual assault? Is that what you're saying?
24: Yes, there are.
23: Or it'd be a hard case to prove.
24: That's what I would say. It's a very hard case to prove. Now, there are cases where you might have evidence that supports the acts of penetration occurring while someone is unconscious during that, you know, or you might have testimony where someone says, I lost consciousness and, you know, awoke to someone penetrating me. That can support a charge, and a jury can find beyond a reasonable doubt that the person was physically helpless.
23: Yeah.
24: But that's a high bar.
23: Absolutely.
24: And generally, if you have anyone saying, I never lost full consciousness, I was always awake, I just couldn't really articulate words, I couldn't make my body move the way I wanted it to, you know, that kind of incapacitation is not enough.
23: Well, given the requirements under New York state law and what you know about the particular circumstances and alleged facts in the Cornell case, does it seem like it could be a real challenge for Letitia James to bring criminal charges here?
24: I think we are going to have to see what the investigation uncovered that we're not aware of and what her investigation further uncovers. Often in cases like these, there might be physical images, digital images, videos. You might have text chains or even people who come into a grand jury and say, you know, I said, oh, didn't, how did that go down? Didn't she fight back? And, you know, the answer is, nah, she was so out of it, she didn't even know where she was. That kind of evidence can support even this high standard of physical helplessness. So depending on what comes through in the investigation, there may actually be enough to charge, even at that high, strict standard. But more to the point, I think it's important, and this is a moment in time when there's been such a strong public reaction, to reevaluate the laws on the books. And I think ask, do these laws reflect what we think they should be? Do they set the standard we think appropriate?
23: It's really given way to this huge conversation around these particular requirements under New York state law, so much so that the governor of New York, Kathy Hochul, has said that she would support an update to New York law when it comes to sexual assault. But how likely is it that New York state lawmakers would agree to overhaul this law?
24: Well, I would hope that they would take this as an opportunity to do just that. This is not the only state in the country that has a restrictive law like this, but there are many other states that have laws that are more protective of victims in this situation, that have standards that would recognize that impairment with alcohol or intoxicants to this degree means that an individual cannot give consent.
23: And if New York state lawmakers were to rewrite the law, could it apply retroactively to this Cornell case?
24: No, any changes in the law would only apply going forward. Mm-hmm. And of course, for the victim in this case, that's, you know, cold comfort. But I would hope that at least, if nothing else, she would understand the role that she played in bringing forward change. And although it was not in place to protect or vindicate her own interests and what happened to her, going forward, it would set a new standard that many people would benefit from.
23: Erin Murphy, professor at NYU School of Law, thank you very much.
24: Thank you.
2: As part of the Trump administration's push for mass deportations, thousands of people have been sent to countries they have no ties to, and in some cases, countries they've never heard of. These third country deportations have left some people living in a kind of purgatory. Reshma Kirpalani spoke with two Cuban migrants who were sent to the Central African Republic.
3: It's August 28, 2024. Yasmani Moreno de Armas stands in the center of a crowd at a beach pavilion in South Florida. De Armas remembers that day fondly, his 30th birthday.
5: Fue un día maravilloso con toda mi familia y la pasé súper bien feliz.
3: It was a wonderful day with all my family, and I spent it very happily. 2 years later, the Animus's birthday looked very different. He spent the day with his new roommates in the Central African Republic. We drank soda and toasted bread with mayonnaise. He said that day felt horrible. The Animus is among more than 25,000 people the Trump administration has deported to countries that they have no ties to. That's according to the Department of Homeland Security's top legal advisor. On September 18th, a federal appeals court ruled this policy violates due process. The court said migrants weren't given enough notice or a meaningful chance to say they were afraid to be sent to another country. The Trump administration appealed that ruling to the Supreme Court. In a statement to NPR, DHS said, quote, third country removals are an essential public safety tool that remove the most dangerous criminal illegal aliens from our streets, end quote. But NPR found no record of criminal charges in Florida against either the Armas or his roommate, Aristides Fernandez Garcia. Fernandez Garcia didn't have a deportation order either. And both men say they don't feel safe returning to Cuba. I face punishment from the Cuban regime for having been a balsero, someone who fled Cuba by raft, and for trying to avail myself of the wet foot, dry foot policy and enter the United States under that protection. DHS says ICE obtains diplomatic assurances from destination countries that they will be safe there. But the men say they didn't know they were going to Africa when they boarded the plane in Texas. Fernandez Garcia only realized what continent he was on when they stopped on a layover and he saw the flag of Senegal. My mind just went blank. I went blank because I realized that my life was out of my hands. The men also say they don't feel safe in the Central African Republic. A UN-affiliated agency is providing protection, armed guards who escort them around, and housing for the deportees. 2 months after arriving, both men say they still have no idea what their legal status is. We don't have documents that would allow us to work. They haven't given us a visa. Both men have gotten sick in the Central African Republic. But what affects them most isn't the physical toll. It's time. Time with my family.

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1: Well, in New Jersey, they're like grandparents to him. They are older people, and I feel that I have little time left with them. And he pauses, struggling to say the next few words. Maybe I'm not going to be there when they pass away, and that makes me feel bad.
2: Dios mío, no. Yo quiero que él regrese.
1: My God, no. I want him to come back. That's his great aunt, Marta Piedra.
2: Yo soy una vieja de 79 años, un montón de enfermedad, y entonces imagínate tú, ¿qué voy a poder hacer yo? Yo no puedo hacer nada. Y eso también me duele mucho, nada más que orar.
1: I'm an old woman of 79 years with a whole lot of illnesses. So just imagine, what am I going to be able to do? I can't do anything. And that also hurts me very much. Nothing but cry. De Arma says that despite missing his family on his 32nd birthday, he still hopes to celebrate with them on the next one.
3: Estamos esperando que Dios nos dé la oportunidad.
1: We're waiting for God to give us the opportunity to return to the United States. Recently, the Supreme Court allowed the Trump administration to continue third country deportations for now. It'll hear arguments for that case in December. For NPR News, I'm Reshma Kirpalani in Miami.
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5: 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Ahead on Marketplace, the dollar's value is the highest it's been in more than a year and a half. That's partly due to the run-up in Treasury yields, but there is more to the story. Hear it coming up in 10 minutes. From the Cap Radio newsroom, Calaveras County says printing errors have affected some of its voter information pamphlets for the upcoming election. Officials say a vendor printed candidate statements from the June primary instead of the correct November general election. The company has taken responsibility and is working with the elections office to immediately reprint the affected pamphlets. A correct pamphlet is also available online. In Sacramento area traffic, downtown to Davis is about 20 minutes right now. Out to Sac International, it's around 15 minutes. And from Sacramento down to Modesto, that will take you around an hour and 20 minutes right now.
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8: 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Go and Do Likewise urges people to reclaim faith as a force for good, to do right by our neighbors, and to unite our country. 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
9: 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I'm Elsa Chang.
10: And I'm Sasha Pfeiffer. Of the hundreds of U.S. or Israeli airstrikes that launched the war with Iran on the last day of February, at least two of them directly hit a school in session. That school was in a city in southern Iran called Manab. At least 156 people were killed, 120 of them were children, 26 were teachers.

0: That's according to extensive news reporting from the investigative news outlet Dropsite News. Its reporters spoke with many people who were there, including teachers, parents, and first responders. Dropsite's Jeremy Scahill was one person piecing together these accounts, which, we will warn, include graphic detail of child casualties.
1: Witnesses described just a massive series of whoosh, boom, and explosions that take place. The first one hits, and all of the glass of the windows in the preschool just shatter onto the floor. And the preschool teacher starts telling her children, get under the desk. And then in quick succession, another strike happens and concrete starts to fall. And then silence. So then they rush outside. And when they step outside, this teacher with all of her little 5 and 6 year olds says that she turns her neck back and sees that the school is in flames and there's a huge cloud of smoke just erupting from what used to be the school building. And she's telling the kids, don't look back. And she's ushering them out into the street, the road near the school. And at that point, she starts to see first responders. And then what we heard from those first responders, we spoke to the first fireman that arrived there, was a scene of doomsday, they said, total apocalypse. Body parts everywhere, shredded children, kids who were basically pulverized against concrete, body parts in trees. And none of them say that they've ever been able to shake the images they saw in that first moment, because what they witnessed was the shredding of children.
0: Your reporting is extremely unsparing in the gore of what happened that day. And that's the facts. Can you also talk about why you decided to go into that detail about the aftermath?
1: I started to talk to Iranians whose lives were impacted by this bombing. I realized this story needs to be told the way that we would tell the story of what happened in the aftermath of the Oklahoma City bombing or the school shooting in Florida. That we have an obligation, especially because we're Americans and this is being done by our leaders. And as journalists, we have to hold our own government accountable above all else, that the American people must understand the human cost of this, that these were families just like American families, and their stories deserve to be told, especially because the bombs were launched on orders from our country, from the United States at the top levels of the leadership.
0: On the question of responsibility, the United States initially denied striking the area. In fact, President Trump at one point said without evidence that Iran had done it. Since then, NPR has confirmed that a preliminary internal investigation by the Pentagon did determine U.S. responsibility. Has the U.S. announced anything since then about what it plans to do about that, compensation for families, anything?
1: No, in fact, Trump recently at the G7 got very angry when a reporter asked him about it and said, what, this happened, long ago. Why are you asking about this? If I needed to, I could put out a report about it tomorrow. But the fact is, all we have right now are leaks from informed sources, but also their narrative. Why is the president of the United States, who has all access, highly classified intelligence, running around saying that the Iranians have Tomahawk cruise missiles? It's not true. Only 5 countries in the world have them, and Iran is not one of them. Why is he saying Iran may have bombed their own people when we can see the wreckage of Raytheon cruise missiles in the photos that we obtained that were taken from under the rubble? There were 2 direct hits on a school filled with children and teachers. It's not that there hasn't been reporting on this. It's that that reporting has not been translated into a very robust, aggressive investigation of what I would say is one of the worst single war crimes committed by the United States since Vietnam.
0: Jeremy, you have spent a lot of your career covering the consequences of U.S. military operations around the world, including consequences for civilians. And you just referenced some past cases of this where there are similarities. Is there anything about this case that seems different to you than tragedies like this that you've reported on in the past?
1: Most Iranians that we've spoken to at different levels, whether they're government or ordinary people, believe that this was intentional because the United States wanted to kill the supreme leader in the opening moments of the war and then send a message to the Iranian people that no place, including your school, is going to be safe as long as this regime remains in power. So most military experts I talk to say they don't believe that that's the case, that they believe that this was a rush to war, an emphasis on lethality over everything else. They wanted to break records with the number of targets they struck very early on, and they streamlined everything. They kicked aside concerns about civilian deaths. They used outdated satellite photos and didn't bother to have a human being vet it to make sure it wasn't a school full of children. You know, there's no evidence at all in the public right now to suggest that they understood that there were children inside of that school and decided to bomb it to send a message to Iran. But unfortunately, because of the characters that we have running the Pentagon and the statements of the president himself, that unfortunately should be a line of inquiry by the U.S. Congress to understand, did they intentionally attack this school because they believed they were the children of the IRGC that were attending it? Unfortunately, that's a question that needs to be asked.
0: Jeremy, all these months later, are you still in touch with any family members who lost kids, who lost spouses? And if so, how are they doing since this is not really resolved?
1: No, I mean, their lives are a living nightmare. They live with the long shadow of the loss of their children and the loss of their children in an utterly horrifying way. You know, one of the fathers that I spoke to had been an accountant for a shrimp business in Minab. It's a huge fishing area. And he and his wife had been trying to have a child. And then when their daughter Fatima was born, he considered it a gift. And they sought out this school, even though it wasn't the closest school to them. And he said to me, I thanked God that we found that school and that we got Fatima into it. And his daughter, who was 6 years old, died that day. And she died in the arms of her teacher with her cousin. And they know that because the teacher's body was severely damaged and wounded. And the little girl's bodies were fully intact when they brought them in the ambulance to the hospital after they recovered them from the school. He lives with that every day of his life. And when I asked him, you know, what does justice look like? He said, I don't want to talk about courts or anything like this. He said, you know, God at some point is going to have his say in this. And many Iranians are saying that if anything, this reinforces that the only way to respond to the United States is with building a deterrence. So I think that the Minab massacre pierced the heart of Iranians from across the political and economic specter.
0: That is Jeremy Scahill. He's a journalist at the investigative news site, DropSite News. Jeremy, thank you for your reporting.
1: Thanks for having me.
0: We reached out to the White House and the Pentagon about the assertion that this act constituted a war crime. We didn't hear back before airtime. But in a response to a previous assessment of this incident as a war crime, White House spokesperson Anna Kelly issued a statement that read in part, "The only party in this conflict that has committed war crimes is the Iranian regime."

0: This is NPR News.
1: At Sacramento Ballet, we believe dance belongs to everyone. I'm Executive Director Dr. Kira Anderson. 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
4: In Los Angeles, I'm Kai Rizdahl. Monday today, 5 October. Good, as it always is, to have you along, everybody. There is a relative paucity of economic data this week. We're going to get some consumer sentiment figures, some monthly trade data as well. More on that in just a second. But we thought we would start today with our new best friend, the bond market. The Treasury Department's going to auction off a new round of government debt over the next couple of days. And therein, as Marketplace's Justin Ho reports to get us going, will lie clues about our economic future.
5: A couple of weeks ago, the Treasury Department held an auction for 2, 5, and 7-year treasuries.
6: And those auctions did not go particularly well.
5: That's Winnie Caesar, head of strategy at Credit Sites. She says demand for treasuries was much weaker than expected. And Caesar says it's hard to pinpoint just one reason why.
6: I think that this year for the rates market in the U.S. has been death by 1,000 paper cuts.
5: Those paper cuts include concerns about long-term government debt, higher energy prices, which cause inflation more broadly. Also, recent economic data that have been stronger than anticipated. Alex Wolf, global head of macro and fixed income strategy at JP Morgan, says investors are also unsure how the Federal Reserve is going to react to all of this.
7: And that's occurring amid all the noise and volatility that we're seeing both in oil prices and macro data. And it's creating, a difficult environment for those participating in markets to know what is the right level of yields, where yields should be.
5: And in recent weeks, investors have been looking for higher yields than the government's been offering. Investors have those same concerns ahead of this week's 10- and 30-year Treasury auctions. Chris Lowe, chief economist with FHN Financial, says today rates are higher across the board.
8: And that's simply jitters about the upcoming auctions.
5: And Lowe says those jitters aren't just about the auctions themselves.
8: What traders are telling you is that their primary concerns, inflation, excessive government spending, excessive government debt, all of those risks are going to remain in place.
5: Which means investors think interest rates are going to keep rising. I'm Justin Ho for Marketplace.
4: Here's an interest rate of no small interest to a large slice of the American economy. Mortgage News Daily has the average 30-year mortgage at 7.61%. Stocks generally up today, technology in particular. We will have the details when we do the numbers.

0: seems the first couple of three elements in the program today are very big picture, macroeconomically inclined. Justin on bonds just now, Sabri on the trade gap in a minute. Right now, though, Kaylee Wells on the dollar. The greenback is the strongest it's been in a year and a half. That is good news if you're planning to buy maybe a fancy new European car. It's good news if you're the U.S. government and you're hoping for more foreign investment. But the reasons the dollar's going up may be not such great news. Here's Kaylee.
1: Two big reasons the dollar's going up right now, says senior fellow Joe Gagno at the Peterson Institute for International Economics. One, the U.S. government has a lot of debt, and that pushes up interest rates.
2: And higher U.S. interest rates attract foreign savers because they say, oh, there's a higher rate of return in the United States.
1: More foreign investment means more demand for the dollar. The other reason it's strong now, businesses in the U.S. are also borrowing a lot, too, because of AI.
2: There's just a lot of borrowing to finance data centers in the United States, and foreigners are investing in them.
1: Meaning even more demand for the dollar. A strong dollar is good news for a very specific subset of consumers.
3: If you want to go travel to Europe, it's great, right? Your dollar is going to go much further and you can have your vacation for a little bit cheaper.
1: Brendan McKenna with the European Financial Services Group Société Générale says for the rest of us who are not vacationing overseas,
3: the U.S. dollar fluctuates so much where you're probably not going to feel dollar strength or even dollar weakness in your kind of regular day-to-day purchases.
1: Eventually, the AI investment will calm down, as will the war in the Middle East. Chris Vecchio is head of futures and forex with the research company TastyLive, and he expects the dollar to weaken by the spring.
4: And that wouldn't be a bad thing, quite frankly, because lower interest rates in the United States going in hand with a weaker dollar would provide a lot of stress relief here domestically.
1: Because he says the same things that cause a weaker dollar, lower interest rates, cooling inflation, would also help make day-to-day expenses for cash-strapped Americans a little easier. I'm Kaylee Wells for Marketplace.

0: The history of economics is dominated by men. Adam Smith, Thomas Malthus, David Ricardo, the list goes on. Said list, of course, leaves out half of the population, including, for us today, the British writer Maria Edgeworth, who lived and wrote back at the beginning of the 19th century. Edgeworth is the subject of a new book by Gina Smilek. She is the Brussels bureau chief for the New York Times. Her book is called The Invisible Hand of Maria Edgeworth. Gina, it's good to talk to you again.
1: Thanks for having me.
0: So tell me how you came to this story of Maria Edgeworth.
1: I was reading The Worldly Philosophers by Heilbronner, which is one of the sort of, you know, classic economic histories. And he has a little aside where he mentions Maria Edgeworth having existed. And I had never heard of her. And I am a big Regency novel nerd. So I was surprised I had never heard of her. So I ordered a bunch of her books and I was reading them. And I just kept thinking to myself, this is not sort of casually mentioning economics. She is hiding economics all through these books. And so I became really interested in why she was doing that, went down a rabbit hole, and, you know, that was years and years ago, and here we are.
0: Before we get farther into her, give us the lay of the land of economics in like 1800, right? Adam Smith comes out with The Wealth of Nations in 1776. Where do we stand by 1800?
1: We are still very much sort of first-generation economics. People are still kind of getting to understand Adam Smith. Wealth of Nations was a big, heavy, hard book. I think it's being reinterpreted in the wake of the French Revolution, and sort of it is very much understood in the politics of the moment. And so that's sort of how we come to Maria Edgeworth. She's sort of writing at this moment when the Wealth of Nations, the reputation of the Wealth of Nations, is still really solidifying.
0: And what she does is she takes, I mean, as you point out in this book, she takes literally some of his ideas and weaves them into these stories, these novels, these books that she is writing.
1: Yeah, which is so interesting to me, because she's taking these ideas that are incredibly complex, that people find very difficult to understand, and she is putting them in the plots of novels that are often meant for women, in some cases meant for literal children, like they are educational novels for kids. And she is simplifying them to a point where those people can understand them. And it is working so well that she, while doing this, manages to be one of the most famous authors in the English language. Jane Austen is a Maria Edgeworth fangirl. Like, she's obsessed with Maria Edgeworth and is sending her letters and being like, please review my books. It is impossible to overstate how popular this woman is as she is writing The Wealth of Nations into fiction, which I think is really interesting.
0: I think so, too. But look, we all know Jane Austen. Nobody knows, or until this book comes out and hits it big, nobody knows Maria Edgeworth. What happened?
1: I think a couple of things happened. The first and kind of most ironic one is that because she was putting so much heavy educational content into her plots, it got labeled boring. I think another thing that happened at the same time is English-Irish relations were very, very strained and remained strained for a long time, as we all know. And she was Anglo-Irish, born in England, raised mostly in England, had an estate in Ireland, but sort of fit into neither camp. And then I think the third thing is when it comes to economics, I think economics starts professionalizing around the middle of the 1800s. And as it professionalizes, it kind of rewrites the story to suggest that the women who were involved in the early years of economics were just popularizers. And in fact, they weren't doing a very good job of popularizing and et cetera, et cetera. Basically, they sort of drag the names of the women who were working in the field kind of through the mud in order to be taken more seriously.
0: Let's not skip over that last bit about the men and what they do to her memory. And honestly, to women throughout the history of economics, as you know better than I, back then and today, economics is rife with sexism and misogyny.
1: Yeah, well, and you can really feel sort of the seeds of this getting planted in the years after Maria Edgeworth's death. So Alfred Marshall writes the seminal text on the history of economics. And in a footnote to that, he really sort of denigrates what women have been doing to popularize economics. He calls them parasites. I think that sort of lives on to today, to the point where, you know, I'm reading Heilbronner 10 years ago, and he says that, you know, Maria was the first woman to think of economics, but there weren't really a lot of women in economics in the early years. And I think I hope that this book helps to dispel that myth. There were actually a lot of women in the early years of economics, and they made major contributions.
0: The thing that hits me about Maria Edgeworth's contributions, and obviously that's what this book is about, is how important she thinks it is for regular people to understand what's happening in the economy. That's the whole deal with her.
1: Yes. She thinks that economics is kind of a toolbox, I think. She thinks this gives people the tools they need to make good decisions about their own lives. Like, she buys this idea that the invisible hand of markets, that if we all sort of pursue our own self-interest, capitalistic society as a whole will be better off. But she kind of adds to that and says, you know, we have to understand our self-interest in order to do that. Like, you need to give people the tools. And so I think that is her major project throughout her life, is trying to give people those tools.
0: Yeah. Judith Smilek is, at the moment, the Brussels bureau chief of the New York Times. She used to cover the Federal Reserve, wrote a great book about that. Her latest is called The Invisible Hand of Mariah Edgeworth. Judith, thanks a lot. It was really good to talk to you.
1: Thanks for having me. Nice to talk to you, too.

0: President Trump has what might fairly be called an obsession with the U.S. trade deficit. He believes, and we know this because he says it out loud, that the fact that we're importing more stuff than we sell overseas means that we are losing. Setting aside the fact that that's not actually, you know, true, when we get the latest update tomorrow morning, best guesses are the trade gap's going to be wider, thanks in part to all the chips we are importing for the AI build-out. There is, though, a more fundamental reason we've got such a big trade gap, and as Marketplace's Bree Benishaw reports, that reason is probably not what you think.
1: The trade deficit was like the whole point of the first Trump tariffs.
2: It's the greatest theft in the history of the world.
1: Like, that is how they were deciding what country got what tariff. It was based on the U.S. trade deficit with each country. Well, it turns out one of the big reasons we have such a big trade deficit in the first place is literally the U.S. government, specifically all of its deficit spending. Now, you may be asking,
3: what does this have to do with imports and exports?
1: Joe Gagnon there at the Peterson Institute. Well, let's go on a little journey down the road of unintended economic consequences. So the government spends more than it has, so it has to borrow, right? It says, hey, everybody, lend us your money. We will give you a good interest rate.
3: Foreigners see that and they say, hey, you know, the U.S. government's paying 4% to borrow and my own government's only paying 2%. So why don't I put some of my money over there in the U.S.?
1: Now, there's just one catch here, which is that to invest in the U.S., those foreigners need dollars. So you've got all these foreign investors looking for dollars, making dollars more popular, making dollars more expensive and stronger. And guess what?
3: That is what makes imports look cheap to Americans, the strong dollar.
1: This is why we import so much. This is why you buy that deck chair on Amazon that was made in Vietnam. And guess what a strong dollar does to our exports?
3: It also makes our exports more expensive.
1: More imports, fewer exports, bigger trade deficit. So that is how it works. The government's overspending causes borrowing, which strengthens the dollar, shifts imports and exports, contributes to the U.S. trade deficit.
4: We have a government that is $30+ trillion in debt, and part of the trade balance reflects that imbalance.
1: Scott Linsicum is with the Cato Institute.
4: If American policymakers are really worried about the trade deficit, the number one thing they could do isn't enact a bunch of tariffs or trade agreements, it's balance the budget.
1: Now, to be fair, it's not just our government gobbling up foreign investment and driving up the price of the dollar and therefore the trade deficit. Foreigners want dollars to invest in all kinds of U.S. stuff, like the AI boom or the stock market or U.S. businesses. So having a big trade deficit is really just a sign there's a lot of investment coming in, which is why, for all the screaming and yelling about trade deficits, most economists don't really care that much. In New York, I'm Sabri Benishore for Marketplace.

0: Coming up.
1: The algorithm was telling her, hey, it's time to have another one.
0: All right, look, do not listen to everything the algorithm says, okay? First, though, let's do the numbers. Dow Industrial's up 90 points today, 0.2%, 51,267. The NASDAQ picked up 286 points, about 1%, 27,477. The S&P 500 gained 51 points, 0.2%, 7773. Brent crude slid nearly 2% on the day to hover right around $100 a barrel. National average, by the by, for a gallon of regular gas, $4.36. That's according to AAA, down 11 cents from 1 week ago. Bonds down, yield on the 10-year T-note, 5.31%. I'm telling you, peeps. 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
4: Democrats will have a hard time winning back the Senate next month without Maine. 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
0: This is Marketplace. I'm Kai Rizdahl. A gallon of diesel fuel right now, $6.32 on average, says AAA. And that is changing the mileage math for truckers and delivery companies that are driving diesel-powered vehicles. FedEx has just ordered 2,000 all-electric trucks expected to be delivered by the end of next year. California has committed $1 billion to electric truck rebates through 2030. And, you know, grain of salt because it's Tesla. But the company has just started mass production of a semi-truck that it says will be able to go 500 miles on one charge. Add all of that up, and electric trucking is starting to look like more of a thing. Marketplace's Henry App reports.
8: Harbinger Motors makes electric versions of those box trucks that FedEx and UPS use. Ever since diesel prices started climbing, CEO John Harris says the size of customers' orders has been increasing.
9: People that we were talking to, about 100, now they want us to quote 500. Now they want us to quote 1,000.
8: There's not a lot of price transparency in this market, but electric trucks are generally more expensive than diesel versions for the truck itself and the charging infrastructure. On the other hand, electrons right now are a lot cheaper than diesel, and trucking companies are noticing, says Elaine Buckberg with Harvard's Salata Institute.
10: I think that's going to make them think a lot more about that trade-off between the upfront cost of the truck and the savings they get over the life of the truck.
8: The high cost of diesel comes at a good moment for electric trucking, says Lauren McDonald, chief analyst at Chargenomics. New models can go farther on a charge, and states, including California, are offering incentives.
11: That's why you've been seeing a lot of these big announcements, because the companies want to get in there and get those grants before they run out.
8: The party could slow down if incentives run dry and diesel prices fall, but one factor could keep it going, says Craig Siegel, an advisor with the Federation of American Scientists, more predictable financing from lenders.
12: they haven't written a lot of these loans. So you don't know quite how much to charge. You're getting a premium on your credit.
8: As banks get more familiar with writing loans for electric trucks, Siegel says it could get a lot easier for trucking companies to switch. I'm Henry Epp for Marketplace.
0: It's reasonably easy most of the time to ignore the ads the algorithms serve you online. Unless, you know, just for instance, you haven't slept in a week and you're willing to buy almost anything to get your new baby to just go to sleep. Baby products are a nearly $60 billion a year industry in this economy. Its favorite customers, of course, are sleep-deprived parents. Jabeli Carrizana wrote about the baby algorithm for the 19th. Welcome to the program. It's good to have you on.
1: Thanks for having me.
0: So look, parenting is hard enough. Mothering specifically is hard enough. And now there's this digital online baby industrial complex that's making it even nightmarish, right?
1: You know, and it's really intense. I started writing this story because I've experienced it when I had my son a couple years ago. And then me and my editor, who also has a little daughter, we were sort of realizing that we had gone through the same thing, seen the onslaught of ads, scrolled our phones at 2 a.m. with the fussy baby trying to figure out, did I buy the wrong thing, you know? And then when we started talking to other moms, it felt like a lot of us had the same experience.
0: Especially with your first child, the feeling is, if I screw this up, this kid's going to be ruined forever, right? So there's that pressure too. And the companies know it, by the way.
1: It's most intense for first-time parents, I think, because think about a first-time parent as a consumer. You don't have any brand loyalty yet, right? You've never bought baby products. Right. And you're much more likely to impulse buy for your kid than you are for yourself, right? And
0: yes.
1: So that's where all of this sort of comes to a head.
0: Also, scale. By the way, I was astonished to read in this piece, although I suppose it shouldn't surprise me. The United States accounts for something like 10% of all baby product revenue, even though we've only got 4% of the population.
1: Only China has more, and of course, they have a much larger population.
0: Yeah.
1: So if you think about it in terms of a share, it's really different here than it is in other countries. And, you know, and we talk about it in the piece. I think part of that is lack of structural support, right?
0: Right.
1: It's, you know, one of the questions I asked myself reporting this was, why did the U.S. do this in a way that other places didn't?
0: Well, so let's keep going with that. It's critical to emphasize here that we're the only industrialized economy with no paid parental leave.
1: Yeah, no federal paid parental leave policy. The states have moved forward on it, some of them, but we don't have a national policy. And that makes a world of a difference. And when you have less time, when you are going back to work, 7 weeks is the average. Going back to work within 7 weeks.
0: Seven weeks. Think about that. That's crazy.
1: Right?
0: God.
1: A two-month-old is not sleeping through the night. A two-month-old is probably not, does not have a steady schedule.
0: Yeah.
1: Right. So, you know, if you want a life that's not a 24-hour circus, you need to lean on something to give you some stability so that you can return to work. That's where the products step in. That is why paid leave is sort of an important part of the story, because that is what makes the U.S. singular from pretty much every other comparable nation.
0: Yeah. We are, of course, a digital online economy now. Back when my kids were little, there was Babies R Us, and you would go and do it at Babies R Us. And now it's all on the phone, right? It's all on your mobile.
1: It's Babies R Us. It's Bye Bye Baby.
0: Right.
1: We went to all those, which are gone now, but we went to a Prego Expo.
0: I saw that. Prego Expo. Oh my goodness.
1: When we were reporting this story, and it was all these parents who were clamoring to see these products in person because we've lost that sort of tactile experience. And so we rely so much more heavily online.
0: We all know that companies know a boatload about us. It gets really personal really fast when you get into maternal information. I mean, they can tell you when your due date is, for crying out loud.
1: They can figure it out. And I mean, we are volunteering that information,
0: right?
1: You're putting it into a due date calendar online and spitting out a date. And now that information is sold. And we know that it's sold. We know these companies are selling it. And then you're getting targeted ads, and not just targeted, but targeted to the stage in pregnancy that you're at. So one of my colleagues said that about a year and a half after she had her daughter, she started getting ads for baby things again because the algorithm was telling her, hey, it's time to have another one.
0: Well, oh my goodness. Just on the way out here, your kid's going to be fine, right? I mean, no matter what you buy, your kid's going to be fine, right?
1: That's the thing that really gave me a little bit of relief working on this story, talking to experts about it. They said, it doesn't really matter that much, you know, if you bought the $50 swaddle or the $30 swaddle, or that is not the thing that makes the difference. Do you have a safe home? Do you have a loving environment? Do you have enough to eat? Those are the things that really make a difference. And the kids are going to be all right. And that's because we care, not because we bought the right swaddle.
0: Can't buy that. There you go. Chabeli Carzana at the 19th. She covers the economy and childcare. Chabeli, thanks a lot. I appreciate your time.
1: Thank you.

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1: This final note on the way out today, I'll be quick because we're a little jammed on time. A reminder that we are actually in a truly global economy. Longtime listeners might remember the Eurozone debt crisis of a decade or so ago, Greece and Southern Europe most particularly. Well, it turns out what's past really is prologue, but it is France this time whose debt levels and political gridlock are driving the euro down against the dollar and raising fears that we are going to do it all over again. Amir Babawi and Caitlin Ash, John Gordon and Noya Carr, Steve Mullis and Stephanie Seek are the Marketplace editing staff. Kelly Silvera is the news director. And I'm Kai Rizdal. We will see you tomorrow, everybody.

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1: I've been a journalist for going on 40 years. 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
3: 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Denise from Citrus Heights says, "Your news is one of the few stations I rely on for truth." Thank you, Denise.
4: Welcome to Insight, live at noon with a rebroadcast at 7 p.m. Governor Gavin Newsom has signed hundreds of bills into law as he eyes a potential presidential run in the future. Ahead on Insight, we'll break down some of the major topics that crossed the governor's desk. Also, California's newly redrawn 7th Congressional District encompasses Sacramento, San Joaquin, and El Dorado counties. I'll sit down with longtime incumbent Democrat Representative Doris Matsui, who is seeking re-election this midterm. Finally, the University of California dates back pretty much to California's statehood, a history that our guest argues is inextricably linked. We'll learn about a new book titled California Dreams, The Making and Remaking of the University of California. I'm Vicki Gonzalez. That's all coming up today on Insight.
5: Live from NPR News in Washington, I'm Ryland Barton. President Trump signed an executive order today to try and lower diesel fuel costs. NPR's Franco Ordonez. Trump signed the order during a campaign rally in Nebraska.
6: President Trump told the audience in the middle of agriculture country that he was signing the order to help farmers. The rising cost of fuel has been a significant challenge for Republicans heading into the midterms. Prices for diesel used by trucks have been hit particularly hard due to the wars in both Iran and Ukraine. The president did not share details, but the order is expected to expand access to diesel, including so-called red dye diesel fuel, which is used by the agriculture industry and not subject to the same state and federal highway taxes as regular diesel. A number of states, including Texas, Alabama, Arkansas, Louisiana, and Kentucky, have recently taken steps on their own to provide relief from continued high prices at the pump. Franco Ordonez, NPR News.
5: The Supreme Court began a new term today with a significant case on climate change. Also on the docket, religious rights, the Second Amendment, and immigration. NPR's Nina Totenberg has more on the court's agenda.
7: The number of emergency appeals during the Trump administration has ballooned, while the number of fully briefed and argued cases has plummeted. And the result of all that is that the Trump administration has managed, at least in the short run, to block most of the lower court decisions it doesn't like. That said, of course, the court will be hearing lots of fully briefed and argued cases. In addition, big test cases on immigration, guns, religion, climate change, and of course, the upcoming election is likely to make at least a guest appearance.
5: NPR's Nina Totenberg reporting. The White House did not allow reporters from Politico to fly on Air Force One today. It comes as Politico and President Trump are in active litigation over the news outlet's right to cover him. NPR's Juliana Kim reports.
8: A Politico spokesperson confirmed to NPR that the publication was excluded from Monday's press pool, which refers to a group of reporters traveling with the president. Politico, along with CNN and MS Now, was barred from the White House last month before they filed a lawsuit and a judge ordered the Trump administration to temporarily restore access. The outlets accused Trump of retaliating because of what he says is unfavorable coverage of him. In a statement, the White House said traveling with the president on Air Force One is a privilege, not a right. The next hearing on the case is scheduled for Thursday. Juliana Kim, NPR News.
5: The Canadian Press projects the separatist Parti Québécois has won Quebec's provincial election. The party has promised another referendum on independence from Canada. Though the party leader says he would wait until President Trump's no longer in office, Alberta voters have a referendum on separation from Canada in 2 weeks. U.S. stocks rose near their records today. You're listening to NPR News from Washington. Writing advocacy group PEN America says there were nearly 12,000 book bans in public schools over the past year, the highest since tracking began 5 years ago. Stephen King remains one of the most banned remains the most banned author for the second year. Many bans occur in Florida and Texas. A student protest movement continues in France with scattered but intense violence. NPR's Eleanor Beardsley reports more than 700 police and 200 young people have been injured.
0: More than 6,000 people have been arrested, though most released since last week when peaceful student protests against degraded facilities and a lack of teachers took a violent turn. The right is largely blaming the students and denouncing a lack of authority. A news crew from BFM television was trapped inside a school as young masked men set fire to it. We are under siege, says the reporter. Others say the police are too violent. In a tragic incident in the northern city of Lens, a 15-year-old lost his hand when he picked up a tear gas canister that exploded. Students are calling for a massive protest march in Paris Tuesday. Left-wing unions are calling on their members to march with the students to protect them from the police. Eleanor Beardsley, NPR News, Paris.
5: The NBA is experimenting with a smart basketball that has a Bluetooth sensor in it and can collect data for use in real-time officiating decisions. The league said the information from the Wilson-developed balls will be for research only and not affect calls made during those games. And the technology will only be used during the preseason. I'm Ryland Barton. This is NPR News from Washington.
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4: From Cap Radio in Sacramento, this is Insight. I'm your host, Vicki Gonzalez. Governor Gavin Newsom has just a few months left in office before terming out. Last week, he wrapped up his final legislative session with a month-long sprint to decide whether to sign or veto more than 1,000 bills that state lawmakers sent to his desk. A session that has been marked by major decisions on controversial issues, from data centers and AI to immigration and election security. But which bills made the cut, and what could these signatures and vetoes mean for Newsom as he eyes a presidential bid in 2028? Kate Wolf is a politics reporter for the nonprofit newsroom Cal Matters, which partners with public media stations across the state. And she joins us now with a recap of some of the big items that were on the governor's desk. Welcome back.
10: Thank you. Glad to be here.
4: So this is a very small snapshot. We're not going to have you walk through, you know, several hundreds of bills.
10: Each one.
4: It'll be Insight for like a month long. But I mean, big picture, when we look at the end of session, how many bills did Newsom ultimately have to decide whether to sign or veto?
10: So he had to consider 1,160 bills this year, many of which, the majority of which, were decided on in the past month. And he ended up signing 1,040 of those and vetoing 120, which is actually a lower veto rate than in years past.
4: Yeah, I mean, as a journalist that covers the Capitol, what has the past few weeks been like, kind of seeing the whirlwind of legislation make its way through the Capitol?
10: I think that as a political reporter, a lot of the deal making that's happening at the end of the legislative session is really trying to make sure that the bill is, if it passes out of the legislature, that it's something that the governor will sign. And so there were many that we sort of anticipated he would sign. But actually, in general, it's been kind of quiet. Instead of, you know, more kind of public bill signings, he's only had a couple of those. And he otherwise, we've just received, you know, a press release with a photo of him signing it with the legislators involved and not necessarily, you know, inviting press to come see.
11: Yeah, like a big press conference.
10: Yes,
11: like
10: he's a very busy guy, though.
11: Yeah, busy guy. So let's dive into some of the big topics. A controversial one that's been on the mind of a lot of voters and Californians has been the rise of data centers and concerns over their environmental impacts. I mean, what new laws will govern how these centers are built in the state?
10: So Newsom, you could say he sort of read the tea leaves this year and really understood that this backlash that's been brewing is something that he needed to act upon, too. So proposals that he signed would shift electric infrastructure costs from residents to data center operators, mandate water use disclosures so that the state has a little bit of a better grasp on how these centers are using water, and also makes it so that there need to be environmental reviews of data centers so that a data center can't just say, oh, we're going to skip the environmental review process, which can be a huge barrier for construction. And so there's oftentimes a desire to skip that process. Newsom says that they are ineligible for those skips.
11: Yeah, that's interesting, because in the past, Governor Newsom has made some sizable changes to CEQA and environmental regulations when it comes to building in the state.
10: Definitely. I think it was notable for sure. And it also does contrast from positions he took as recently as last year. I mean, last year I covered his vetoes of water use disclosure bills. So he really has, you know, kind of caught up maybe with what people and what legislators have been asking for and decided, you know what, this isn't going to limit innovation, like I said, like I worried last year that it would. This is actually a sensible guardrail.
11: On the topic of innovation, I mean, there are a suite of new laws surrounding artificial intelligence. So what steps has California taken to regulate AI in the workplace and also in schools?
10: So, you know, to kind of think about the AI in the workforce question, I kind of go back to the beginning of this year when a bunch of labor unions got together and told Newsom, if you don't put some limits on AI in the workplace, we are not going to support you in your run for president in 2028. And so I think that you can look at some of these bills like the No Robo Bosses bill, which makes it so that and that Newsom signed, makes it so that an AI system cannot be responsible for firing people, cannot make the kind of end result decision that somebody should be fired, or No Bosses in the Bathroom Act, which makes it so that people who are Amazon workers, for instance, they can leave their devices that are monitoring their movements. They can leave them outside the bathroom. These are things that labor unions say these are common sense. And Newsom joined them in saying these are common sense limits on AI in the workforce. And in schools, maybe less so in schools, but definitely this question of like, how should teens and young people be allowed to use AI and social media? There are more limits on that, too, just to make sure that they're not kind of either getting tips on how to commit suicide from AI, as kind of graphic and intense as that is, and also so that they're not becoming addicted to social media through certain tools.
11: Yeah, yeah. It's easy for that to be like an inexploitive new technology, especially for, you know, people who are developing like teenagers. Yeah. Another big topic, of course, midterm election. It's just around the corner. Many of us already started getting our ballots over the weekend. There are a number of bills that the governor signed, which aim to protect California's election process amid criticism and pushback from the federal government. So what were some of those big developments?
10: Yeah, so I'll say, too, that Newsom, in almost all of his bill signings and public statements, really wanted to juxtapose his actions and the actions of California against the federal government. And he literally had a press release that said the opposite of Trump in all caps, kind of mimicking his social media and Trump's social media presence. So a lot of this was about pushing back against messages that were coming through from the federal government. So it makes, you know, new laws would make it a felony to interfere with the delivery or return of mail-in ballots. They would ban police or kind of even federal agents, I guess officers of all types, from making arrests within 200 feet of a polling location on Election Day, kind of in response to threats from Trump that ICE would go and be present at polls. And then also sort of in response to the seizure of ballots by Riverside County Sheriff Chad Bianco, former governor candidate, there's a new law that makes it a felony to seize or order the seizure of ballots before results are certified. So lots of stuff having to do with elections and making sure that people feel safe going to the polls on Election Day.
11: And there were other bills related to this distinction or buffering the state from federal policies and practices, particularly when it comes to federal agents in immigration enforcement. Of course, there's been enforcement. There have been raids that have taken place across California and the country under President Trump's second term. So what bills did the governor sign, you know, in the last week or so that would restrict the actions of federal agents?
10: I think one that kind of stands out to me is the law that would prohibit immigration agents from using electric shock gloves. Actually, prohibit, I believe, anyone from using electric shock gloves. And that's been that was written really in response to reports that these were going to be deployed and were being deployed to capture people. And so, you know, they have to, Newsom has to walk a fine line when it comes to trying to rein in what he sees as federal abuses, because the federal government ultimately has, power over their own forces, and the state can't control them. And so any rule about what officers can or can't do has to be applicable to both local, state, and federal officers. And so there's that really fine line that has to be walked there.
11: Mm. What was also interesting is there's a piece of homelessness legislation that has very direct impacts here in Sacramento. Just unpack that a little bit for us.
10: Definitely. So this is Senator Angelique Ashby's second attempt to make the county of Sacramento and its various cities work together on homelessness. It's been quite a saga. It almost kind of encapsulates other things like Measure O, if people remember Measure O from a few years ago, which tried to get the city and county of Sacramento to work together. And it's really just a targeted statement that the county and the various cities, Elk Grove, Rancho Cordova, Citrus Heights, Folsom, Sacramento, we all need to work together to address homelessness like we would with a sewer, like we would with public transit. And there's definitely opposition locally to this happening. But yeah, definitely a concerted effort by Angelique Ashby for years now.
11: Yeah, and of course, it's focused on her district. But I mean, what's unique?

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1: Tara Lee, which is the case in Sacramento County. Normally, a joint powers authority would be a voluntary thing that people would opt into and maybe would be more successful because everybody is voluntarily opting into it. But certainly, Senator Ashby has said this is something that grand juries have recommended that Sacramento do for years and years. You guys got to do it.
2: Yeah. I mean, there are a whole team of reporters at CalMatters going into all of this legislation. You specifically reported on some changes coming to trying to improve affordability and big business. So what were you reporting on?
1: Yes. So my little piece of legislation that I was covering specifically is called the Compete Act. And it was really a big fight. It was the California Chamber of Commerce, which represents tons of businesses in the state, hugely well-resourced, rich organization, against unions and consumer groups and small business organizations. And what it does at the end of the day is it makes it so that the attorney general and district attorneys can sue businesses that they allege are engaging in anti-competitive / monopolistic behavior. And that's a little bit confusing, but if you think of something like Uber artificially lowering its prices as a single company, right? Artificially lowering its prices so that its other competitors can't compete. That is single firm monopolistic behavior. And that would be something that an attorney general or a district attorney could go after Uber for, as an example.
2: Yeah, there's such a range. You're listening to Insight here on CAP Radio. And if you're just joining us, we're breaking down some of the bills signed and vetoed by Governor Gavin Newsom with CalMatters politics reporter Kate Wolf. Another topic, and this is a controversial one for many years, it involves high-speed rail and the much-delayed project. So there were multiple bills related to high-speed rail, but failed to pass. And there was actually like a big veto, too. So what's going on with this project?
1: Yeah, we actually recently at CalMatters have a reporter who's just pivoted to covering high speed rail. That's Stella Yu. And she did a great story about a couple great stories. But one is that high speed rail authorities had a lot of legislative ideas this year of how to cut red tape, how to raise more revenue. And often those didn't actually become real bills. So they were legislative priorities. They didn't actually become real bills. A few did. One became law that allows the high-speed rail to grant permits to outside entities that want to build on land it controls. And that's kind of a way to get money for the project. But a lot of them, you know, some certain legislators said high-speed rail isn't doing enough actually to make their legislative dreams a reality. And if they want more support for some of these ideas, they need to work more closely with lawmakers. And there was a veto, as you mentioned, that Newsom essentially declined to provide more money to an agency that is charged with overseeing high-speed rail and their use of funds. And
2: is that the Office of Inspector General?
1: Yes. Yeah. The Office of Inspector General that oversees high-speed rail specifically. They did not get the funding that they wanted to have more oversight over this project. And Newsom said, hey, you guys just need to work with what you have right now.
2: Okay. On the topic of wildfires, I mean, the governor initially had pushed, you know, at kind of like the 11th hour of the session for a wildfire liability bill that ultimately did not come up for a vote. I mean, he could still call a special session, but there were some other bills, too, that had to deal with wildfires and insurance claims, but Newsom didn't sign them.
1: Yeah, this has been sort of an interesting kind of political chatter recently about why didn't he sign these two bills, both written by Altadena Representative Sasha Renee Perez, that would have, essentially required insurance companies to explain in detail how their claims are calculated and pay claims within a certain amount of time. And these

0: These were things that were really advocated by the Consumer Watchdog Group and Every Fire Survivors Network. And there's this question of, did he veto these in retaliation for Sasha Renee Perez and these groups fighting against his proposal, which would have let utilities not bear the burden of some of these wildfires that have been found to be caused by their equipment malfunctioning.
1: Right. And of course, Altadena is where the Eaton Fire was in Los Angeles. Finally, last few seconds that we have, it was the last legislative session for Governor Newsom. What do you think his legacy will be in California when it comes to legislation that he passed and vetoed?
0: Well, as I mentioned earlier, he's definitely trying to position himself as the opposite of Trump in every signing message. It was, we are different. We are the resistance. And also, I think he made a big deal about AI and social media for kids and really wanting to show that California is out front on this and is the, you know, the parents we're protecting. You know, we want to look out for the future of America.
1: Kate, take a deep breath. You got us through it. Thank you so much. It's just the tip of the iceberg.
0: Thank you, Vicky.
1: Really appreciate it. That is CalMatters politics reporter Kate Wolfe giving us a breakdown of some of the new laws signed by Governor Gavin Newsom over the past month, as well as some of the vetoes. Up next, California's newly redrawn 7th Congressional District encompasses Sacramento, San Joaquin, and El Dorado counties. I'll sit down with longtime incumbent Democrat Representative Doris Matsui, who is seeking re-election for an 11th term. 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I'm Vicky Gonzalez.
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1: You're listening to Insight here on Cap Radio. I'm your host, Vicky Gonzalez. This midterm, a lot of eyes across the country are locked into who will control Congress. Currently, Republicans have the majority in both chambers, and Democrats are looking to retake control to push back against the Trump administration. But there are other competitive races within each party, and one is in our backyard. California's 7th Congressional District is a race between two Democrats looking to represent parts of Sacramento, San Joaquin, and El Dorado counties. Longtime incumbent Doris Matsui has been elected to 10 terms in office. And prior to that, her late husband, Robert T. Matsui, served in the House for more than a quarter century. Representative Matsui's challenger is Sacramento City Council member Mai Vang, who joined the show last week. Today, we welcome Congresswoman Matsui. Thank you so much for taking the time.
5: Thank you. It's my pleasure.
1: So you've been in office for more than 20 years, first elected in a special session following the passing of your husband. What drew you to elected office?
5: Well, I've always felt that public service is important. I didn't realize I'd be the one going for an election. My late husband certainly was. He got elected several times and certainly understood what that meant and was his partner in that effort. But as I decided, I thought back about my history, too, and who I was. And I realized that I was probably destined to do something like this. And to me, it was really very important because, you know, I was born in an internment camp, and my parents were interned during World War II. And so, you know, they were part of 120,000 Japanese Americans. And, you know, that was total injustice. And you can't put that down. You carry it with you. And I realized as I watched them work really hard and understand what it means to help others and make sure that people come back as and work to be as whole as possible, I think that was really my insight and what it means to help others and really just community service itself. And so I really believe that when I decided to run, that really was a part of it. But also, too, I really felt that this was something that I needed to do because there were some unfinished things that I know Bob was doing, and I thought if I can just push this along, it would be just great. But as I found out later on, I thought this is something I like to do. I like to encounter some problems and try to put people together and try to reach for a solution. And I love my work, and I think that's why I'm really involved in public service now and running for Congress, because this is probably the most consequential time in our history. And I think that at this moment in time, we really need to maybe step up and understand that what we are going to be doing the next 2 years are going to be so, so important. And I believe we need people who are there who understand the consequences, how important it is to move forward quickly and have the experience and the knowledge and the expertise and also the trust built up through the years. So I'm looking forward to this, and I feel that this is something that is necessary for not only Sacramento, but for the fact that we need to step up for this country.
1: I mean, the Matsui name, going with experience, has been in office for nearly 50 years representing Sacramentans. Why is that longstanding consistency valuable to your constituents?
5: I believe it's valuable because both Bob and I understand Sacramento. I mean, he was born and raised there as a native, and so his parents were. So when I came to Sacramento as a young bride, I really fell in love with Sacramento because the people that were our friends were the people that Bob grew up with. They're Sacramentans through and through. They went to school here, and they went to college, maybe to Berkeley or wherever, but they came back home. You know, to love an area, a city that much is, to me, really remarkable. And I jumped right in. I started volunteering at, like, the Crocker Art Museum, because my husband said, that's the way you get to know the community. Get out there and meet the people. And that's really what I did. And I feel that all of that is part of why I love Sacramento so much. There's so many areas and ideas and people that form this whole area with its history. I love the history. I love the fact that it wasn't always perfect. But you have people from all over here. And it's a very diverse part of California where you can look around and you see where people came, where they came from. And that diversity to me, this really brings a mosaic here in Sacramento where our neighborhoods are important, where the people are important, and I think the aspirations of wanting to do better. And that's what I see all through Sacramento.
1: Well, the district now looks different. It was newly redrawn after Prop 50, the 7th Congressional District. It once largely included like Sacramento, which is the district that you currently represent. But now it includes parts of San Joaquin and El Dorado counties, you know, talking about Placerville, El Dorado Hills and Lodi. Why are you the right person to represent these constituents?
5: Well, I've had changes during the time I've been in Congress, too. I always represent at least the heart of Sacramento, the city itself, state capital, and then the expanding suburban areas. And I had Neftomas for a long time, and I had West Sacramento and all of that. And I also got the rural areas of the Sacramento County area, which to me was really thrilling because I grew up on a farm. And to me, that was really bringing me back to my roots, because there is such a diversity of farming there. You got the row crops, the vines. You've got the cattle farmers, the dairy farmers. You got the farmers who've been there for generations. And I could appreciate that because that's my parents, my father, my grandfather, and my uncles and aunts. So that, to me, I jumped right into that because that was so important to understand and really convey to them that this is something that I really do love and enjoy. And, of course, now new areas. Lodi is fabulous. I talk with their grape growers and their small business people, but they're also looking forward to economic development. To the east, we have El Dorado Hills, and that is a different place because, you know, the land is different there. You don't have necessarily cities and towns there, but areas. And they're very interested, and we're talking about things like wildfires and also utility costs and water in certain degrees, but not as much as is in Sacramento, and also economic development, what they can do there. I'm thrilled with that. I'm thrilled to bring my expertise to them. And our conversations have been fabulous because we talk about all the things that they want to talk about. And to me, it's everything we're talking about. And I feel very excited about that.
6: In a new poll from the Public Policy Institute of California, it came out last month in September, 16% of likely voters approve of Congress. That means 81% disapprove. Given that you're a longtime incumbent, if Californians are looking for a change, why are you the right choice?
5: I believe that, as I said, at this moment, it is time to really think about what needs to get done. And I know people know that I've delivered many things, whether it's flood protection or health care or broadband access and clean energy development. But also at this moment in time, with the administration going awry, this is the most reckless time, I think, in our history. And we need somebody there who could actually understand what needs to get done, not to just debate it, like what direction we're going. We need to move straight ahead. And to me, that is going to be critical. Right away, we need to reverse the effects of H.R. 1, the big, ugly bill, because of the health care cuts and nutrition cuts. And that added so much to our deficit, the $1 trillion in tax cuts for people who really don't need it. And to me, in the health care that's necessary and that is taken away, I know how to do this. I've been involved in health care. I've been involved in clean energy. And I know what has to happen as we move forward. You know, you have to have someone who understands what has to get done. You have to understand the relationships and how important that is. And you have to understand that you have to base it on levels of trust, too. And I really feel that that is really necessary. And to challenge them with a gavel. We win the House back, I get a gavel. That is power. We can pass bills. We can stop bad things from happening. We can move ahead. We can clear the way. And that's what I want to do.
6: Do you support universal health care, Medicare for all?
5: I support universal health care. Medicare for all is one of the pathways for it. I think we should look at it. We looked at it somewhat when we were doing the Affordable Care Act, and we decided on another path there, which I thought was going very well until Trump decided to cut us off. I will say this about Medicare for all. I'm looking at it. I understand it wants to cover everything. I'm trying to figure it out because it's very loosely put together. But when you cover everything as it's supposed to be, you don't have Medicaid there any longer. So what does that do with all the people who are involved in Medicaid? And you also have the people who have private insurance. They may not want to be part of this. So this is going to take a hard look. I want to look at this. I want to find a place where we can actually have universal health care that works, actually works, that is real, sustainable, and that will keep everybody covered. And I'm excited to get involved in this, and universal health care has got to be our goal.
6: One of President Trump's most visible executive actions in his second term has been immigration enforcement. You have been here in Sacramento. You asked to tour the federal immigration courthouse following detentions. Some congressional Democrats and Democratic candidates have called for the abolishment of ICE. How do you view those calls?
5: Well, you know, we should tear it down. Start over again. I really feel because ICE, I think, came into, I think it was probably about the time of 9/11, you know, with Homeland Security. And it was really immigration then. But now that the stronger and stronger, I don't call it enforcement, I just call it terrorism. And we really need to look at that and figure out what needs to get done. And that has to be front of mind for all of us here as we move forward. What he's trying to do is really designate ICE as their own military police, in essence. That's not what ICE was supposed to be. Because we have to figure out how immigration can actually work. I believe in immigration reform. I believe that we should have a pathway to immigration. And we had discussions about that. But now I believe it is firmly very, very important. You just don't take people off the streets and just throw them into detention camps. You just don't do that. This is not done here in this country. And some of these people are actually citizens. They've been allowed to, and some who aren't, are allowed to be here. And that is something that we'll have to be looking at and keep top of mind, that we still have to have some way of knowing how we do immigration reform and still make sure that we keep top of mind why we really need to make sure that ICE doesn't do the egregious things that they're doing now.
6: Moving to the war in Gaza, would you call it a genocide?
5: You know, I looked at that, and what's happened in Gaza has been a humanitarian crisis. And what I've said is that, you know, Netanyahu is a war criminal. What he's done in Gaza is criminal. And what he's, and I've, you know, and what he's led us into, his support, I just can't any longer, and I think I've said this before, he's a war criminal, and I cannot support sending more tax dollars to an Israeli military. And I've voted for the Massey Amendment. If you're not familiar with that, it really is a ban about supporting the Israeli military on the Defense Appropriations Bill. I think that's a step that we have to all take, and we have to make sure that as he's doing what he's doing and even leading us into Iran was egregious on this illegal war.
6: You're listening to Insight here on CAP Radio. And if you're just joining us, I'm talking with Representative Doris Matsui, who is running for re-election in California's 7th Congressional District, spanning Sacramento, San Joaquin, and El Dorado counties. The challenger is Sacramento City Council member Mai Vang. Looking just quickly at the primary, your challenger, Mai Vang, narrowly led in the votes by about 2%. What message did you take from your constituents?
5: Well, I really believe that I understand people want to have a change. A lot of people are angry because of what's happening with the Trump administration. And I think that they have looked at it in a way, coming out of COVID, especially young people, and not having the opportunities that their parents have had, and having to stop their education opportunities and realizing, too, at the time that things are changing with AI and everything else, that people in college couldn't depend upon whatever they were doing as far as a course of study, because by the time they graduate, it might just be obsolete. There are a lot of things going on there. And the impacts of housing, the young people who may not want to live with their parents but had to live with their parents. I'm sure their parents are sad about that on one hand but happy about on the other. But housing and the cost of everything and, you know, cost of gas and everything, everybody is feeling this right now. And this is something that we have to address. The costs of everything have to be addressed. And as I mentioned, healthcare has to be addressed, and we're doing that now. The first thing when we come out is we have to make sure that we reverse the horrible cuts of HR1. That is first order of business, because we need to make sure that people have the healthcare and nutrition needs that they need. And we really have to make sure that as we move forward, we're thinking ahead too about making sure that we have more prescription drugs available at lower costs, and also to rein in the health insurance companies. They just can't say no. We have to make sure that they understand that we're looking at them. And I think they're really upset about the corruption, as I am. The Trump family, his cronies, they're taking advantage. And we have to hold them accountable. And we will do that when we take back the House.
6: Outside of issues, age has been brought up in a lot of races in recent years. With multiple politicians across party lines. I mean, I think of Senator Mitch McConnell, both presidents, Joe Biden and Donald Trump. And age has been brought up in this race. You are in your 80s. Mai Vang is in her 40s. Do you think it's fair to make this type of comparison?
5: Well, it depends on who you are. I'm certainly healthy. I've never thought about myself as being old, but it is a number that is carried on my forehead, I suppose. But I really feel at this moment in time, you need people with experience. And you need people who know how to get things done. You know how quickly we have to. I'm not going to be here forever. I know that. And I don't intend to be here forever. But at this moment in time, when everything is at risk, you need someone who understands how to get involved and try to save Medicare and Medicaid, and also Social Security. How do you maneuver this process so you actually bring the president to heel? We need to have somebody who understands how to work with the other committees, understanding that there is a committee process involved, but we also need to work quickly. You know, people don't want to hear about seniority, but seniority counts. Seniority counts. I'm going to have a gavel. That counts. You know, and all my colleagues who are there now, who win are going to have a gavel. We can push forward because we'll have power. And that is going to be very important in this time, in this time.
6: Yeah, as we wind this conversation down, I mean, a part of this process with elections are endorsements. And you chose not to sit down with the Sacramento Bee editorial board or McClatchy editorial board. They ended up endorsing Mai Vang. Is their endorsement valuable?
5: Well, I was disappointed that that happened that way, but I will say this, that they have been, I hate to say campaigning, but they have been saying for several years that I ought to be leaving when I was accomplishing many things. And so that was sort of disconcerting. But, you know, I feel at this moment in time that not all those endorsements are going to be primary for the people out there. I really believe that they all know, and like in my endorsements that I have a lot of endorsements from working people, working unions, the teachers, the United Nurses, environmentalists, and healthcare like Planned Parenthood. So I understand what it really means to work hard and to really make sure that we do everything we possibly can in order to secure the future of not only the young people, but also make sure that we make it safe for the people in this world who have not had the advantages and had to work really hard.
6: You know, you've also been criticized by your challenger for taking campaign contributions like PAC money. How do you respond to that? That could influence how you legislate and how you represent your district.
5: Well, first of all, you know, you can't buy my votes. And let me just say something about the corporate PACs. Those PACs are really employees, working people. They are the ones who contribute to that. So the working people are contributing to me in that case. That's what this is all about.
6: Do you have any debates scheduled?
5: Well, I've gone through a couple already, and we'll see what happens. We're like, 4 weeks out?
6: I just got my ballot over the weekend.
5: Oh, my gosh. I know, and I'm really going out there even just focusing on meeting as many people as I can. It's a large territory, and I'm running as fast as I can, and I love it because there are so many things you can learn by meeting and listening to people.
6: Representative Matsui, thank you for taking the time and joining us in studio.
5: My pleasure. Thank you very much.
6: Representative Doris Matsui is running for re-election in California's 7th Congressional District. Her opponent is Sacramento City Council member Mai Vang. She joined the show last week. You can find that interview and all of our candidate interviews Insight will be doing for local, state, and federal races in the lead-up to Election Day at capradio.org/2026midterm. 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I'm your host, Vicky Gonzalez. We're back in just a moment.
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6: Welcome back to Insight on Cap Radio. I'm your host, Vicky Gonzalez. The University of California dates back more than 150 years, shortly after California's statehood. What started as an undergraduate class of 40 students at a single university in 1869 has ballooned to a juggernaut institution of more than 300,000 students across 10 campuses, 6 health centers, 3 national laboratories, and much more. The scale of the UC system can overshadow its founding mission to support California's growth in its infancy as an engine of upward mobility. Our next guest has done extensive research into this pivotal institution with a North Star of telling its history through the lens of the lives it has transformed over the centuries. Miriam Powell is a journalist and a Pulitzer Prize-winning author. Previous books include The Browns of California and The Crusades of Cesar Chavez. Miriam joins us with her latest book, California Dreams, the Making and Remaking of the University of California. And Miriam joins us ahead of an author talk with former Governor Jerry Brown at the California State Library this evening. It is open to the public. Welcome.
5: Thanks. Thanks for having me.
6: So you are no stranger to digging into some of California's most notable historical figures. What sparked the idea for a deep dive into the UC system?
5: You know, as a New Yorker who moved here in 2000, I've been fascinated by the university system since I moved here because there is nothing like it anywhere else in the country. So that was like kind of always in my mind. And as I met more and more people who were connected to the university in one way or another and whose lives really were, as you said, transformed by this institution, I just became more and more curious about it. And then in my last book, The Browns of California, Pat Brown was so instrumental in that period in the 1960s when it just grew, you know, overnight, 3 new campuses. And I, in doing research for that, focused on Clark Kerr and the master plan. And so that reinforced my interest. And then I sort of, just came to think of it as another way for telling a history of the whole state of California, because everything that happens here really plays out on those campuses, and they in turn influence the shape of the state so greatly.
6: Some may be thinking, like, wait, there are a lot of other large university systems across the country. I mean, we even have the California State University system as well. Just kind of unpack, what is unique about the University of California?
5: One of the things that's unique is that it is constitutionally independent. Only about 5 or 6 other states have that form and that kind of commitment to a public trust, and really from its, and I think that's really shaped it, not only giving it a greater degree of independence, but also reinforcing that idea that it is the public's university, you know, for the people of California. And the other sort of interesting thing about it that's different from some of the large systems like Texas or Illinois is that there is no single flagship campus. Although I know that Berkeley, many people think Berkeley still think of themselves that way. In fact, it was deliberately set up so that each campus would have its own identity. And one of the fascinating things to me was really seeing how true that was, how different each of the campuses are. So those are two of the things that separate it from other states.
6: 158 years is a tall order to encapsulate in a book. So just walk us through your approach. How did you hone your focus and your research?
11: I mean, and this is obviously not a comprehensive history, which would be many volumes. My focus was on the role in undergraduate education primarily, but that is very closely tied to the graduate program. So I don't deal with the professional schools or the health science centers, which are such a big part of the university. My focus really was on its role from and on its growth and how it changes. You know, the very important figure in the history, Daniel Coy Gilman, the second president, said this quote that got repeated, has been repeated over the decades, about how this is a university for the people of California. And that principle and how the university has to change in as the population of California changes so dramatically over those 150 years was, for me, sort of one of the key narratives. And because of that, also that tension, this is another thing that makes it very different from so many other universities, the commitment to access and excellence. So how do you balance those? And often they're in conflict of how you keep an elite university that is also accessible to people across the state and reflective of the population of California.
6: Yeah, that reminds me of a line that you have in your book. Like, starting off, it says, unlike comparable elite institutions, the University of California has played its most consequential role in the lives of those not born into privilege. Is that still true today?
11: Well, there are certainly a lot of debates about that. But I think when you look at the statistic that 40% of the students at the University of California are the first in their families, you know, our first-gen students, the first in their families to go to college, that in and of itself, I think, says a lot about the effort to stay true to that mission. That is very much in contrast to those kinds of figures, you know, in other states, and the percentage of Pell Grant students and so on, you know, are much higher. So it's an ongoing conflict, and we're seeing that play out now in the debates over the admission standards. But I think that they've certainly made that effort to stay true to that mission.
6: So, of course, a great deal of research that you undertook, as well as interviews. But I also really appreciate that you weave like all of this information into like the narratives of five alumni. And I think people might be a little surprised because, I mean, there's so many people who've graduated from the University of California. I would argue maybe these five names are lesser known, but they do go back from the 19th century to the 20th century to the 21st century. So how did you choose these five?
11: Yeah, I mean, other than Clark Kerr, most of the other four, I think, are probably not very well known. And I chose them because I wanted people who sort of would anchor the different eras of the university. And each person has a real narrative story and that I think is very compelling, where they come from a certain place and they enter the university and they become changed by that. And that those ways in which I call them all pioneers, because they sort of pioneered in different ways. The first woman to get a PhD from the university is my first person. I mean, a lot of people, I think, don't even realize that the university admitted women in 1870 when many, you know, the elite East Coast universities were not. So each of them has their own story. And it sort of, I think, helps to move through time and the different epochs of the university as it develops. And each of them also had to have like a lot of documentation and have left a written record that I could use, you know, as a historian to document their experiences.
6: You know, and you really illustrate right off the top. I mean, it's I think it's easy just to kind of look at like the university system as this huge like juggernaut system, or maybe you graduated from there. But then when you look at the history, it really has been part of, it's weathered, it's shaped some of the biggest moments in U.S. history. It was founded shortly after the Civil War. I mean, you think of the Civil Rights Movement, the Women's Rights Movement, free speech, student protests, I mean, politics, recessions and depressions, and lots of things that have been part of this university. Is the timing and climate of this book's release significant? Where does this book's release fit into what's happening today?
11: Yeah, I mean, I think in many ways, it couldn't be more important right now. I certainly didn't anticipate that higher education in general and public higher education specifically would be under attack in the ways that they are now. So I think, I hope that it reinforces for people the importance of a public commitment, a public trust, and that kind of relationship that I think Californians do have with their university. You know, some they love it, they hate it, they get angry at it, but there is a very strong bond there. And I think that there are lessons in there. And also, the other sort of thing as a historian looking back that gives me hope is the way in which the university has been resilient and has gone through these past crises of political crises, fiscal crises, and emerged stronger in some ways, you know, changed. And so I'm confident, I at least hopefully confident, that it will weather what we're going through now, too, which are obviously very difficult times.
6: Yeah, I think about the quote you used from Joan Didion, who graduated from Berkeley, that, you know, the UC system is California's best idea of itself.
11: Yeah. And I think there's so many people, again, you know, part of the reason for me to that was compelling for me to write this is just how strongly people feel about their university. That is, you know, you don't find people in New York saying, I graduated from SUNY Stony Brook. You know, I just, it's a different thing. And the whole Go Bears thing, I mean, you know, people, it's a very strong force.
6: Finally, we only have a few seconds left. You're going to be at an event tonight at the California State Library. It's open to the public. What can people expect?
11: I think I'm in conversation with Governor Jerry Brown, and he has very strong opinions of the university and has over time. And I think it will be a very entertaining and enlightening conversation on both of our parts. So I think it'll be a lot of fun.
6: Well, thank you so much for stopping by, Miriam.
11: Thank you.
6: Miriam Powell is a journalist and Pulitzer Prize winning author, joining us about her latest book, California Dreams, The Making and Remaking of the University of California. Miriam will be at an author talk with former Governor Jerry Brown at the California State Library this evening. We have a link to more information on our Insight page. That is it for Insight today. 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I'm Vicki Gonzalez. Thanks for joining us. Have a great day. We'll catch you back here tomorrow.
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14: From WHYY in Philadelphia, this is Fresh Air. I'm Tanya Mosley in Los Angeles. Today, Michael Douglas. He's one of the most recognizable actors of our time. But in 1987, many still knew him as Kirk Douglas's son. That same year, he starred in Fatal Attraction and Wall Street, and his role as Gorton Gekko won him the Oscar for Best Actor.
15: And when I went up and received my Oscar for Wall Street, I thanked my father because I finally felt that I was out of his shadow. Mm. Those two pictures in that year was when I was felt I was my own man.
14: But behind the accolades, Douglas was struggling, drinking heavily and using cocaine. In his new memoir, One Hell of a Ride, Douglas looks back at what his success cost him and what it finally took to change. And TV critic David Biancooley reviews a new miniseries adapted from John Steinbeck's East of Eden, starring Florence Pugh. First News.
16: Live from NPR News, I'm Jael Snyder. The Supreme Court is wrestling with whether a case seeking damages over the costs of climate change should be allowed to proceed. NPR's Carrie Johnson reports on the first arguments of the new term at the high court.
17: Boulder, Colorado sued Suncor and ExxonMobil to recover money for the cost of responding to global warming. That was back in 2018, but the case has still not reached a jury. County officials argued the companies knew but chose to deceive the public about the threats from climate change. The energy giants are asking the Supreme Court to block the lawsuit because they say the federal government should be in charge of such a sweeping issue. The justices asked tough questions of both sides. They seem to be weighing a potential flood of cases in state courts against blocking cases by Boulder and other local governments at such an early stage. Carrie Johnson, NPR News.
16: At his rally in Nebraska, President Trump rolled out a new tax exemption for diesel fuel, signing an executive order to ease limits on the tax-free use of red dye diesel. Trump was campaigning for Republican Senator Pete Ricketts, who is locked in a competitive contest with independent Dan Osborne. Time is running out for eligible voters to register for next month's midterm elections in some parts of the country. NPR's Hansi Lo Wong reports that election officials recommend those already registered to pay close attention to any further deadlines.
18: Today is the last chance for eligible voters to register or update their registration in American Samoa, Arizona, Indiana, and Ohio, plus many southern states. They include Arkansas, Florida, Georgia, Kentucky, Mississippi, South Carolina, Tennessee, and Texas. And later this week, there are more voter registration deadlines for the midterm elections. Missouri closes registration this Wednesday. Oklahoma's deadline is Friday, and signups in Delaware end Saturday. If you're already registered, you can confirm your status by visiting your state or territory's official election website. Election officials recommend checking before the deadline, especially if you recently moved, changed your name, or haven't voted in a while. Hansi Lo Wong, NPR News.
16: President Trump says he will pay for those controversial television ads that praise him. NPR's Franco Ordonez reports that taxpayers have been footing the bill for the ads.
19: President Trump announced the new plan amid ongoing backlash over the publicly funded spots running ahead of the midterms. Trump defended the ads via his social media page, arguing that it was standard practice, and that he was promoting the USA and, quote, paying for them with USA money. But critics say the pro-Trump ads are blatantly partisan and use Republican talking points. Trump says that he and his political action committee are taking over payment of the ads. Franco Ordonez, NPR News.
16: And you're listening to NPR News. Students at the Ivy League Cornell University rallied on campus Monday, demanding tougher action against sexual violence on campus. They packed into a plaza to protest the university's response to a classmate's gang rape allegations. They demanded an outside investigation and called for the resignation of university president Michael Kotlikoff. A former music pastor in Ohio who appeared briefly on American Idol has been sentenced to life in prison without parole. 40-year-old Caleb Flynn was convicted by a jury last week for murdering his wife while he was having an affair. The American Academy of Pediatrics warning that unpasteurized milk and other raw dairy foods are unsafe to eat and can cause serious illness. NPR's Maria Godoy reports on a new policy statement from the group that says the risks are especially high for young children and people who are pregnant or breastfeeding.
20: The updated guidance from the AAP calls for a ban on the sale and distribution of raw milk and dairy products, including raw cheeses, because they can cause life-threatening infections. While advocates of raw milk products say they offer health benefits, these claims are not backed by scientific evidence. Unpasteurized dairy products can harbor pathogens like listeria, avian flu, and salmonella. This year, an outbreak of E. coli linked to raw milk cheeses resulted in 13 illnesses, including 8 hospitalizations. More than half of the people sickened were children under 5 years of age. 3 people developed severe kidney damage. Maria Godoy, NPR News.
16: And I'm Jael Snyder. 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
0: This is Fresh Air. I'm Tanya Mosley. My guest today, Oscar-winning actor and producer Michael Douglas, has spent much of his career playing men consumed by money, ambition, sex, and control. As Gordon Gekko in Wall Street, he made greed is good a catchphrase, and Fatal Attraction and Basic Instinct, desire turns dangerous. And in The War of the Roses, marriage becomes warfare. And in Traffic, the drug war reaches a father's own family. In his new memoir, One Hell of a Ride, Michael Douglas writes that playing these flawed American men wasn't exactly a stretch. He grew up the son of Kirk Douglas, one of the biggest movie stars of his generation. Michael won his first Oscar for producing One Flew Over the Cuckoo's Nest, a film his father had spent years trying to make so he could star in it. And when Michael later won an Oscar for acting in Wall Street, he thanked his father for helping a son step out of a shadow. But the memoir also looks at what was happening off screen. A troubled first marriage, affairs, rehab, stage 4 cancer, and the addiction and legal troubles of his oldest son, Cameron. Michael tells that story through 12 of his films, tracing the moments when his work and his private life collided. And Michael Douglas, welcome to Fresh Air.
15: Thank you, Tanya, and thank you so much for a lovely introduction.
0: This was a book that I really enjoyed. Thank you so much for writing it. And, you know, for millions of people, your father was larger than life. He was Spartacus. And you spend a big portion of this book talking about what that meant for you. And you write that when you were young, he was just out of reach. What did that distance actually look like for you when you were a kid?
15: Well, Dad was overwhelming. He just simply as a person, he had an energy, a physical strength, a tenacity that was very unique. And then as he grew and his career grew and Spartacus led the army and the Vikings when he walked across the oars and the Westerns when he drew a gun faster than anybody else, he seemed like an impossible man to match. And I think both of my brother and I, there was a question and an issue of how can we ever be the man that our father is. He was making 5 to 6 movies a year, was really overwhelmed with the pressure and with his guilt of having divorced my mother when I was 5 and my brother Joel was 3. And so when we saw him, because we were growing up on the East Coast with my mother, and when we'd come out to see my father, he was so guilt-ridden about not being the father that he had hoped to be, because his father had totally ignored him and given him no attention growing up. So there was a degree of pressure when we came together that he meant well, but there was such an intensity about him that it made it awkward. Mm-hmm. He was also of that generation that physically corrected behavior. And so
0: he would hit you guys. I mean,
15: he would hit us. Yeah, he would hit
0: us.
15: Corporal punishment. My mother had the hairbrush, and that was a generation, you know, that wasn't so unusual. So the early years were tentative. We admired him, but were slightly afraid of him.
0: Your mother, Diana Dill, had her own acting career, and when you were about 5, she and your father separated, and she married Bill Derrett, who was an actor, writer, and producer. And there's a moment that you write about when one day you guys are talking, and suddenly you realize he's actually listening to you, and you become emotional. Why did you become emotional?
15: What happened, and I realized, and because of my early experiences with my father, I was used to people not listening to me. And I looked up at him in his eyes, and I saw a man who was listening to what I had to say. And Bill turned out to be a wonderful surrogate father who my father greatly admired and called him that. He said, Bill was your surrogate father, and I'm eternally grateful for the responsibilities he took in raising you.
3: You tell some really great stories about your origin growing up. There's a particular story you tell when you're 21 years old and you're finding yourself. You are out there in the world. You're actually in college. Your father gives you $10,000 and told you from then on that you were on your own. He also had given you 2 Italian leather suitcases. Yeah. What did you discover you could do with those suitcases?
15: Right. So I turned 21, and Dad said, all right, son. And he gave me a bond, a $10,000 bond, which I was very grateful for. I know a lot of other people out there didn't have that opportunity. But he said, you're on your own. So good luck. And I said, well, Dad, I'm very grateful. But, you know, I'm in college. And, you know, tuition and expenses. And so one of the major transitions that had happened to me in going to college at the University of California at Santa Barbara, after having kind of grown up in the East Coast, going to private schools, prep schools, all boys schools. You know, many, many schools have a college advisor when you're in high school, and they have these brochures. And I stopped at one of the brochures. It said on the top, Campus by the Sea. And then underneath of it was a picture of a guy walking down the beach carrying a surfboard with 2 girls in 2-piece bathing suits, you know? So I was like, whoa, I want to go there. And, of course, Dad was very happy because he thought, isn't that wonderful? My son wants to be closer to me. And within the first year that I was out there, I started sliding into the artist section. And by my second year, I really became a full-fledged hippie. And all the wonderful flower child qualities that still remind me what a special, magical time that was. And, of course, one of them was marijuana. So that was the background that was going on, and I'm still trying to financially get by. And then I realized that my father had one Christmas given me these beautiful soft leather Italian suitcases, and each suitcase could fit 22 kilograms of marijuana in it. And so I would go back on the holidays back east to see my mother after paying maybe, I think it was like $70, $75 a kilo for the marijuana in California.
3: You became a drug dealer.
15: I became a drug dealer. I became a drug dealer. I did. And I would take these 44 kilos back and sell them like $500. And that was how I was able to get through all that. But it was a story which I didn't tell for years, but Dan kept telling my brothers, Joel and Peter and Eric, you know, look at your oldest brother. He's never asked for anything. You know, he just, and I was in my 30s finally. I said, Dad, I've got a story I've got to tell you. And I told him this, and I still remember, and his mouth dropped. I said, I just want you to know that, you know, but you kind of beat up on the kids about, you know, their needing, but this is the reason why I didn't need any money.
3: You tell some great background stories of the people that became your lifelong friends around this time. You meet Danny DeVito, and you guys were part of this summer theater for theater people, the O'Neill Theater in Connecticut. You eventually become roommates in New York, and you guys are just 2 actors trying to make it. You're still figuring out who you are apart from your father. But what did being around Danny in particular give you permission to be?
15: Let me go back a little bit just to give a background on the Eugene O'Neill Memorial Theater, because it was such a crucial part of what's happened in my career in the future. And I went back the last 2 summers of the college, and then the 3rd summer when I was out of college. And the O'Neill Theater had a playwriters' conference. And I was able to be there at an extraordinary, fortunate time of great writers like John Guare, Israel Horowitz, Lanford Wilson, Sam Shepard. It was a great, great period. Mm. And so for three summers, you would kind of sit there on the sidelines listening to the director talking to playwrights as to how they can restructure this and that to make something better. So I make a point about this because this was the core foundation of my career for the future, because I'm really proud of the screenplays, the movies that I made, that I worked on, because they were so well structured that it made a big impression on me. But in the second year that I was there, the American Academy of Dramatic Arts came up with a production, and Danny DeVito was part of the acting ensemble. And Danny, I know this is hard to believe, had

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1: Arnold Schwarzenegger, where they're opposites, it really could have been the two of you.
2: Yeah, Danny is not tall, but I don't think I've ever met anybody who was less conscious of their height. He was happy in his own skin, had a great sense of humor.
1: He seemed to have an assuredness about his place as a creative, as an artist. And so I did wonder what being around him, being such a good friend and living with him, kind of gave you insight on regarding yourself. What did he kind of give you permission to be?
2: Danny just seemed to accept me for who I was. Never went on about my dad or this or that. Just sort of took me at face value. He allowed me a vulnerability that I hadn't felt before. I didn't feel like I had to protect myself. We just had good times together, but just kind of hit it off. I think we both share a kind of a dark humor. The War of the Roses.
1: Which you all worked on together.
2: Which we got worked on together. And we kind of rooted for each other. I knew, you know, how hard he tried. But he also gave his best shot. Even dealing with rejection showed me how to behave or how to handle yourself as I dealt with my own.
1: Our guest today is Michael Douglas. His new memoir, One Hell of a Ride, tells the story of his life through 12 of his films. We'll continue our conversation after a short break. This is Fresh Air.
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3: 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Graham from Elk Grove says, "I am so proud of Cap Radio as they adapt to this new reality." Thank you, Graham.
1: This is Fresh Air, and today I am talking with Michael Douglas about his new memoir, One Hell of a Ride. You know, Michael, there's something almost perfect about the way you and your father came to the story of Cuckoo's Nest from two different directions. So he was already, at the time, one of the biggest stars in the world and saw the character of McMurphy from that story as really the role of a lifetime. And you were in college at UC Santa Barbara taking LSD, protesting the war, just basically being a hippie, when you encountered the book by Ken Casey about the counterculture that he was writing out of. And years later, after your father had spent nearly a decade trying and failing to get this movie made, you stepped in and you write, "It was pure instinct. The truth is, I had no idea what I was doing." Where did you get that confidence from at that moment when you're still trying to figure out things? Because you had had no track record as a producer when you decided to do this.
2: No, I didn't. And Dad was selling the property. He had tried for years to get it. And R.P. McMurphy, the lead of the book, was a great character for him, a fabulous character. And then he tried for many years with his production company to make it, and he couldn't get it made, so he was selling it. And I happened to hear over here when I was at the office sometime. And I said, "No, Dad, don't, no, please don't. Don't sell it. Look, let me run with it. I'll try to get you the money you want for it, get you to play the part and produce it."
1: Right.
2: And Dad, so I'll be very grateful, I don't think he had much hope, but he said, "Okay, all right, I'll give you a year."

0: And
1: your
0: was able
1: confidence to do this, right, though, never having produced it. I mean, in one sense, you went into this wanting to fulfill your father's dream and make the movie with him as McMurphy. But instead, you eventually had to tell him that he wasn't going to play this part, in part because by the time you were able to get it made, he was too old for this part. Jack Nicholson ended up taking on that role. And I was just wondering, do you think becoming your own man kind of required the courage to disappoint your father?
0: That's a good question. I certainly didn't know that at the time. I knew this was the most difficult thing that I ever would have to do, or I had been able to do up to that point, was to tell Dad that he wasn't going to play the part. Again, as the producer, one of the producers, it wasn't simply only my decision. It was the decision of the director, Milos Forman. But it was very hard because over the years, I recognize how seldom you get a really good part. And this would have been one of Dad's greatest parts to play, and he would have killed it. But 20 years had gone by, almost 20 years since he would try to get it on. And his position had changed in the industry. So it was the hardest decision to tell him. And in the years when he would remind me afterwards, I would say, because I did split my producing deal with Dad, and he was able to make more money off of that deal than any picture he had ever made as an actor. But when I took him up to show him the first cut of the movie, when he came out, and he couldn't have been more of a gentleman, he said, "Michael, you did a fantastic job. It's just a wonderful, wonderful movie. And Jack Nicholson did a great job." So it was a tough moment, and he was a total, complete, gentleman about the whole thing.
1: I think oftentimes people tend to assume that movie stars live in a bubble, but in particular, I'm thinking about the China Syndrome, Wall Street, Falling Down, Traffic. They all tapped into something people were feeling before Hollywood caught on. Where were you picking that up? And picking it up to the degree that you were willing to fight to the end to make sure that these types of films got made. And ironically, they always came right at the moment where we were at the flashpoint of a particular issue, like the drug war or the riots in Los Angeles right before Falling Down.
0: I'm a news junkie. I follow the news and politics too much. And some things you also learn, for instance, the China Syndrome. I thought, when I first read the script, I said, what a great horror movie. I've never thought about a nuclear power plant being the monster, but this is a great horror picture. Now, in doing the research to make this horror movie, I learned a lot more about nuclear reactors and what was going on at that time. I was able to reach out to two GE scientists who used to work on the nuclear and the atomic plants, the General Electric made, who had had a loss of faith and come over to the other side. They shared with us, us being Jane Fonda, my other co-stars. And our director, some of the issues that exist with plutonium and things I learned about the half-life of plutonium and how it stays with us and the dangers of it. And so we used them. The end of our movie was a possible meltdown, and they helped us with what was the most likely scenario and all of that. So when the picture came out, there was a lot of criticism of how cavalier we could possibly be. And then the amazing thing happened, which was the movie opened, and it opened with good reviews and a lot of discussion. And then 12 days later, Three Mile Island happened in Harrisburg, Pennsylvania, which was a situation very similar to our movie.
1: Mm-hmm.
0: And for me, it was an epiphany. I am not a religious person, but this was as close to religion that I had come to. And that act, I felt that somebody was telling me something about the severity of this and something that I should continue working on for the rest of my life.
1: Our guest today is Michael Douglas. And you can keep up with Fresh Air by subscribing to our podcast on Apple or Spotify. And leave us a review. It helps us a lot. We'll be right back after a short break. I'm Tanya Mosley, and this is Fresh Air.

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6: This is Fresh Air. I'm Tanya Mosley, and my guest today is Michael Douglas, Oscar-winning actor and producer, whose career has spanned more than six decades. He first became widely known on the television show The Streets of San Francisco, then won his first Oscar as a producer on One Flew Over the Cuckoo's Nest. He went on to become one of Hollywood's biggest leading men, starring in films including Romancing the Stone, Wall Street, Fatal Attraction, Basic Instinct, The American President, and Traffic. Douglas grew up as the son of movie star Kirk Douglas, and his new memoir is called One Hell of a Ride. All right, Michael, when Fatal Attraction comes out in 1987, there's something that starts to happen in your career. The men you're playing and the life you're living begin to overlap. This is what you say in the book. And you write that you wanted to make a movie about lust and how it can destroy a man's life. And then you add, as someone who walked right on that edge sometimes, it fascinated me. What did you recognize in Dan Gallagher?
7: Fatal Attraction was the first time that I changed my whole approach to acting. Somebody had told me earlier in my career, you know, Michael, the camera can always tell when you're lying. Mm-hmm. I went, ooh. Ooh, and I look at the camera. In those days with those 1,000-foot mags of film, and they looked like X-ray machines, the camera could always tell you're lying.
6: And what does that mean, that you're not, what does it mean when you're lying? Because you're pretending anyway, right?
7: Well, you are, except that it's meant to me sort of method acting. It meant the only way that you can act is to tear the makeup off your face or wipe it off and get down to your skin. And it's a very painful, frustrating way of acting. And so I start Fatal Attraction. I'm reading the script. I'm ready to, you know, dig into my character and say, okay, he's a lawyer in New York. And I say, yeah, I'm a lawyer in New York. I could be a lawyer in New York. He has, you know, children with a lovely wife. And I said, yeah, and that's the case. He's an adulterer. Yeah, that might be, you know, that might be. And so all of a sudden, I realized acting is lying. You're trying to create and persuade an audience with your lies that you're telling the truth. And what it did, Tanya, is it totally freed me up. It totally changed my approach to how to, about acting. And I realized that Fatal Attraction was more just about trusting how to be yourself. Being yourself on screen is not easy. Everybody thinks it might be. But being on screen, none of us think that we have enough to give just for ourselves to exist on screen. But again, this was such a wonderfully conceived script, a what-if conceived script, that it was the ultimate nightmare. And it just hit off all the right reasons. Glenn Close, you know, God bless her, was so wonderful. Nobody thought she was right for the part. She knew she wanted to do it. Then she finally said, I'll audition for it. She was a major actress. And she came in, and I just saw her audition tape recently. Mm. And she killed it.
2: The film became a cultural phenomenon, for sure. But there's something, though, that starts to happen to your career around this time, because there's Fatal Attraction, and then there's Basic Instinct. And then by this time, though, it's like the public had come to see you as kind of a sexual man, you know, like you started to take on this other persona. Did people start confusing the men you played with the man that you actually were?
7: Well, two things happened, Tanya. One, the combination of the success of Fatal Attraction followed by Wall Street 3 months later, right, was a big breakthrough for me. And when I went up and received my Oscar for Wall Street, I thanked my father because I finally felt that I was out of his shadow. Mm. Those two pictures in that year was when I felt I was my own man. Now, after that, Basic Instinct happened. And in my personal life, I was a mess. My stepfather, Bill, had passed away. My marriage was in bad shape. My oldest son, Cameron, was having serious drug issues and incarcerated. I was drinking too much and drugging too much right after Basic Instinct. And I went to rehab. And what's great about rehab is you have this anonymity with a group. In my case, even though you knew who I was, but you kind of have committed yourself to protecting each other. What happened was there were a couple of guys, I know, in my group who made a deal with a nurse in the office who were able to grab my files out, my files with that, and they made a deal and sold them to a British tabloid paper. And, you know, whatever there was there, but this brilliant editor wrote an article about me being in rehab for sex addiction, which was not the case whatsoever, but was made for really good print, and everyone went, ooh, very exciting. And because of Basic Instinct and because of Fatal Attraction, 5 years apart, it led into that.
2: Yeah.
7: So I've had to deal with this for 25 years, 30 years, however long it's been, with that tabloid story, which created this image.
2: You write pretty candidly about this whole time in your life, including the rehab, and you name names of the women you had affairs with in this book. And you write that before revealing these intimate relationships, you actually called each of the women involved to ask permission. Why did you want to write about it? Why tell the truth now?
7: Well, because these were important people in my life, in a friendship basis and otherwise. A couple of them I did not call because our relationships had been made public in the press before. But two of them, Kathleen being one, and the other
2: Kathleen Turner.
7: Kathleen Turner, and the other one people will discover when they're reading the book, you know, these are part of my life, and this is all pre-Catherine, my wife of 26 years, and when you have a 25-year age difference, it's hard. I mean, there's people in affairs are talking about when Catherine was 6 years old, and I just felt that besides the aspect of having an affair, they were important people in my life. We were friends, and at that particular time meant a lot.
2: Our guest today is Michael Douglas. His new memoir, One Hell of a Ride, tells the story of his life through 12 of his films. We'll continue our conversation after a short break. This is Fresh Air.
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6: This is Fresh Air, and today I am talking with Michael Douglas about his new memoir, One Hell of a Ride. You write so beautifully about your relationship with your son, Cameron, the struggles he dealt with, and the time he served for his choices. And I just wonder, as a parent, how watching Cameron's addiction might have made you actually understand more about your own, maybe that you hadn't before?
7: That's a good question. Well, the predominant one is, had he witnessed me earlier in his life, you know, partaking in illicit drugs, that made it easier for him to pick it up. That's a guilt that I have always felt, and I've talked to Cameron about that. We have a history of a lot of celebrities whose parents were drug addicts, and it was detrimental to their development and had to. So I think I certainly assume some responsibility for that. But on the other hand, which is hard, is I know as a parent now how painful and how exhausting it is to have a child under the influence of drugs. And I lost a brother, Eric, in a drug overdose. Mm-hmm. And before he died, I watched my father go to these group therapy sessions into his early 80s. And listening to Eric complain about his performance as a father, and said, you know what? I'm not going to do that. I'm sorry. Whatever mistake I've made, at a certain point in life, you've got to say, we got to move on. And it's up to that addict. And there was that moment where I told Cameron, I said, Cameron, if you see me pulling away from you, it's because I am. Because I'm afraid you're either going to kill someone or you're going to kill yourself. Mm-hmm. And I must say that gave him a little food for thought, but wasn't enough to stop him. But he got a rough time as a nonviolent drug offender. He did 7.5 years in federal prison. He was used a lot as sort of an example that we don't make exceptions as a movie star's son. And I'm very proud of the way he's turned out.
6: How is he today?
7: Good. Yeah, he's really good. I've got two lovely grandchildren, Lua, one, and she's 8 now, and a writer. And Cameron's doing great.
6: Your relationship with your father, it changed dramatically in the last third of his life. And there is a particular moment, 1991. He had survived a helicopter crash. And you write that in that time, afterwards, during his recovery, this strong, intimidating man that you knew was suddenly vulnerable. And he promised you,
9: as your father that he was going to be different. And several years after that, he suffered a severe stroke and he could barely speak. And he received this honorary Oscar around that time. And it's a very moving moment because he goes to this ceremony. You and your brothers are in the audience. And he was only supposed to just say one thing, thank you. But he decides to acknowledge all of you. Let's listen.
10: Thank you. Thank you. I see my four sons. They are proud of the old man. And I am proud too. Proud to be a part of Hollywood for 50 years. But this is for my wife, Anne. I love you. And tonight, I love all of you, and I thank all of you for 50 wonderful years. Thank you. Thank you. Thank you.
9: Oh, Michael, when you hear that now, what do you think your father had finally come to kind of understand?
7: Yeah, he, but going back to the helicopter crash, which he was in a helicopter and they hit a aerobatics plane and the 18-year-old student and the instructor crashed and died instantly in flames. And his helicopter fell 40 feet. And I went to see him in the hospital and he was literally black on one whole side of his body, from the top of his head all the way down. Not one bone broken, but he was black and blue. And he was consumed with the idea of, why am I alive? And this 18-year-old kid is dead. And he began to study the Old Testament. He became a different person. He was fortunate enough in the beginning of his third act to completely change to a compassionate, loving, giving man, not consuming his own career. So we ended up having really a lovely, extraordinary relationship for the last 25, 30 years.
9: You make this connection in the book that your father changed after that crash and the stroke. Your son changed after prison. You changed after your tongue cancer diagnosis. And you write that cancer made you a free man. Free from what?
7: Free from the plus and minuses of being a second generation is you feel a responsibility to your previous generation, i.e. your father, in not wanting to betray him or embarrass them. And sometime after you get a stage four diagnosis and you get through it, this is gravy. This time is just gravy. This is, you know, we talk about complaining about getting older, and yet the other choice... The other choice isn't so hot. So, you know, make sure you're still around and it's happy and just makes you cherish that much more the time you have and how fortunate I have been.
9: This was such a pleasure to talk with you, Michael Douglas. Thank you so much.
7: Tanya, thank you. That was really well done and I really appreciate it.
11: Michael Douglas's new memoir is called One Hell of a Ride. Coming up, TV critic David Bianculli reviews a new miniseries on Netflix, adapted from John Steinbeck's East of Eden, starring Florence Pugh. 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
11: This is Fresh Air. John Steinbeck's East of Eden, his multi-generational exploration of family, fate, and free will, was published in 1952. It was adapted into a movie 3 years later and into a TV miniseries in 1981. Now there's a new, even longer miniseries presented on Netflix. Our TV critic David Bianculli has this review.
13: As John Steinbeck wrote it, East of Eden is a sprawling, ambitious, provocative novel. It spans from the Civil War to the end of World War I. Its primary characters include an Irish immigrant family and a Chinese loner, several generations of feuding brothers, and an evil and manipulative young girl who matures into an even more evil and manipulative woman. And through it all runs the author's central question: are we predestined to a particular fate and disposition? Or can free will overcome? The movie version, produced in the 1950s and adapted with Steinbeck's input, chopped off the first three quarters of the book. It opens with Cal Trask, one of two very dissimilar brothers, hunting down his mother, who abandoned the family right after her twins were born. Cal and his brother Aaron are like the biblical Cain and Abel. One is good by nature, the other evil. But in the movie, Cal has the palpable charisma of James Dean. Here's his first conversation with his mother, played by Jo Van Fleet, who won an Oscar for her role.
14: What does Cal stand for?
15: Caleb, what's in the Bible?
14: What's your brother's name?
15: Aaron. Now, that's in the Bible, too.
14: What's he like?
15: Well, he looks like you.
14: Well, is he like me?
15: No, he's good. I'm more like you.
13: The next version of East of Eden arrived in 1981. The three-part ABC miniseries used the extra time to include more characters and stories neglected in the film. The Hamiltons, the Irish family, are given lots of room to develop, as is Lee, the Chinese caretaker, who is much wiser than he originally appears. Most of all, that miniseries brought the character of Kathy to dead center. As played by Jane Seymour, she was a force of nature, and of pure evil, who, after giving birth to twins she didn't want, would shoot her husband and abandon her babies. When Cal, played in this version by Sam Bottoms, meets her, he demands an explanation, which she gives him chillingly.
16: I want you to tell me why you shot my father.
17: Because he tried to stop me. I could have killed him, but I didn't. I just wanted him to let me go.
16: Did you ever wish you stayed?
17: He thought he could tie me down. Just because he took me in when I was all hurt and broken up. And he cooked for me. And he waited on me. And he counted on my gratitude. Oh, how he counted on that to make me his drudge and his own free whore. And he couldn't hold me. Not him.
13: I've revisited these earlier versions to put into a fuller context just what Zoe Kazan has done in revising and remaking the story first brought to screen by her grandfather. This new Netflix miniseries, at about 7 hours, is slightly longer than the older one, but it basically eliminates the Irish-American family, so it can't claim to be more complete. It also can't claim to be the first to focus on the feminist perspective, because the ABC version certainly did that. The new version, though, explores even more fully the transition of Kathy the young girl to Kate the prostitute. Florence Pugh, as Kate, is given more justification for her actions. She's also given more voice. Instead of Steinbeck providing narration about Kate and her childhood, this new East of Eden has Kate supplying it herself, which she does while listening to a lecture by the man she's about to target next.
18: A girl learns quickly. There is no avoiding the attention of the opposite sex. Boys and men will be drawn even to the average female as surely as a river flows downstream. But a girl need not be helpless to their advances. With some practice, she can learn to turn their attention to her own purposes. Divert the river correctly, and one can generate power.
13: Pugh's portrayal of Kate, even at the end, is more glamorous than in the previous versions, which showed her as older and arthritic. But the drama is unchanged, and many of the confrontation scenes, even ones without violence, are uncomfortably intense. Netflix allows for more sex scenes and nudity, so there's lots of both. But most of these are staged as almost the opposite of erotic, either matter of fact, or with one or both parties taking part unwillingly or unenthusiastically. On the night Kathy marries her husband Adam, played by Christopher Abbott, she leaves his bed and slips into the next room, and into the bed of Adam's brother, Charles, who's understandably startled. He's played by Mike Feist.
19: What do you want?
17: Move over a little.
19: Where's your husband?
17: He drank my sleepy medicine by mistake.
19: Well, I've already been with a whore tonight.
17: So?
13: Florence Pugh, like Jane Seymour before her, deserves the spotlight here and fills it. But watch also for Hoon Lee as the family Chinese manservant and Martha Plimpton as Kate's madam. They're excellent, too. And best of all, this new East of Eden hammers home Steinbeck's primary theme and suggests, after all the deaths and misery, a potentially happy ending.
9: David Bianculli is Fresh Air's TV critic. On tomorrow's show, performer Murray Hill. He was the real-life inspiration for his character, Fred Rococo, who hosted a semi-secret queer cabaret on HBO's Somebody Somewhere. He has a new memoir. I hope you can join us. To keep up with what's on the show and get highlights of our interviews, follow us on Instagram at NPR Fresh Air. Fresh Air's executive producer is Sam Brigger. Our technical director and engineer is Audrey Bentham, with additional help from Adam Staniszewski. Our interviews and reviews are produced and edited by Phyllis Myers, Anne-Marie Baldonado, Lauren Krenzel, Teresa Madden, Monique Nazareth, Thea Challoner, Susan Yakundi, Anna Bauman, and Nico Gonzalez-Whistler. Our digital media producer is Molly C.V. Nesper. Roberta Shorrock directs the show. With Terry Gross, I'm Tanya Mosley.

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1: Pakistanis, Turks are part of the Mecca alliance, and now they just announced today that they will do whatever they need to defend the Saudi national security. So yes, it's going to get bigger, but at the end of the day, I'm telling you from a military perspective, this is the war and this is how it happens. And I mean, it's very unfortunate for the Yemeni people, but keeping in this situation, no peace, no war, is way worse than going through a very strict and very precise conflict that will take us either to peace process or to get rid of the Houthis and the Iranians.
2: Hisham al-Maqdishi there, Yemen's former deputy defense attaché in Washington, now a defense and security analyst.
3: It's coming up to 20 minutes past the hour now. Time for sports news with Isaac Fennin.
4: Yes, so on Tuesday, we will see Lionel Messi play for his country, Argentina, for the final time. He will take on Benin in a match at Buenos Aires at the Monumental Stadium, the iconic home of River Plate. We're going to hear from Benin's captain, Steve Mounier, a little bit later on in the programme. Let me give you some ice hockey news. The NHL's all-time top goal scorer, Alex Ovechkin, says he will retire at the end of the season. The 41-year-old has spent his entire career at the Washington Capitals, winning one Stanley Cup. He was drafted there number one overall in 2005, and last year he surpassed Wayne Gretzky's goal record. He's now got 929 goals. And in tennis, Coco Gauff says she suffered racist abuse online after her win over China's 16-year-old Sun Jinran. During the match, there was an incident in which Gauff stopped playing because of a distraction from the side panels, and she says she received a number of racist comments on a post trying to explain what happened. More sport from me a little bit later on.
3: Isaac, many thanks.
2: Let's get some business news now. We can speak to our business presenter, Archana Shukla, who joins us from our studio in Singapore to talk a bit more about artificial intelligence and some of the risks attached to the technology. Now, we were talking about 20 minutes ago about OpenAI apologising to the Australian government for breaches. We heard that their chief strategy officer, Jason Kwon, apologising, saying they wanted to rebuild trust and they do better next time. Just remind us what happened and what they're planning to do in future.
5: Well, OpenAI agent went rogue. It infiltrated one of the government departments, the Universal Healthcare Scheme, Medicare. This happened in June. But the bigger problem was one that, there was an infiltration from an AI agent, but also that OpenAI did not inform in time. It was only after a month that they sent out an email through a generic inbox to the government informing that something like this has happened. And that is what also was a big question mark. On one, that there is a problem. The second is, how do you deal with it? And these were two things that OpenAI executives were answering the Australian government. They've said that they are working towards building this sort of, building a more robust system in terms of informing if something like this happens, and also building a system that, rogue AI agents are in check in future as well.
2: Mm. And so how exposed are various businesses to the risks from artificial intelligence? I suppose they all are in a way, aren't they? If their firewalls and whatever their other defences aren't up to the kind of the scrutiny that AI systems are able to hold them up to.
5: Absolutely. You know, this is really becoming an unknown territory, and so much so that even tech leaders or, owners and founders of companies that are building these AI agents are calling for the technology to slow down, to slow down the pace at which this technology is developing, because somewhere we are hitting into an unknown territory of what these AI agents in their own virtual world are doing. Some are calling it a threat to humanity. Some are calling it a threat to the economies. If an OpenAI agent can infiltrate a government security system, then that is a big question mark. But also in terms of economies and money being driven towards making, semiconductors, chips, all of that, a lot of money is being put there and risks attached with it.
2: Thank you very much indeed. That's our business presenter, Archana Shukla, in Singapore.
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6: I'm Scott Tong. The Cornell case reveals what some call a legal loophole in New York and other states, which makes it harder to bring sexual assault claims when a person chose to drink or use drugs. We'll discuss next time here and now.

0: Okay, don't judge me for this.
1: I would never
0: tell
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0: you. One of my favorites.
1: Tell me, Guilty.
0: Which was made famous by Barbara Streisand and Barry Gibb. I don't know what it is. Like, every now and again, that song just pops into my head. And then here you come along with this song, which you performed with Ink, who is one of those, I think, hidden gems. Thank you. Exactly what I was going to say. A hidden gem.
1: Oh, baby. She's the best.

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6: I'm Scott Tong. The Cornell case reveals what some call a legal loophole in New York and other states, which makes it harder to bring sexual assault claims when a person chose to drink or use drugs. We'll discuss next time here and now.
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1: Album, Michelle Andeggio-Cello and her band pay tribute to those pairings, and they've recruited an all-star cast to sing along. The album is called Synonym, and it starts with a cover of this one from 1987. George Michael and Aretha Franklin, I Knew You Were Waiting For Me. First, we'll hear the original, then Michelle Andeggio-Cello's version with a wicked guest singer.
2: The first person we asked was Cynthia Erivo, and when she said yes, that just filled us with such hope and joy.

0: These duets don't necessarily match up with the original gender pairings. Tell me more about that. But is it a kind of an homage to the fact that you can be out loud and proud now in a way that maybe wasn't always the case? Or what are your thoughts about that?
1: To be honest, it's just an afterthought. I'm glad it's not the forefront. It's just the beauty of these people that was the reason I chose them. It should be the last thing you notice. Hmm. I'm not sure if I connect with that word pride. Pride comes before the fall.
0: Hmm.
1: Or loud and out.
0: Mm-hmm.
1: I'm really finding...
0: That's true. You were not a very loud performer. You have to lean in when we listen to you.
1: Yeah, I'm a really... modesty is... there's a beauty and a power to it.
0: When you cover a song, you're not like... You're never imitating the original song. You always bring...

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8: From Marketplace in Washington, I'm Kimberly Adams. Diesel is still hovering at well over $6 a gallon, and President Trump is blaming Ukrainian airstrikes on Russian oil refineries for pushing up prices. Marketplace's Nancy Marshall-Genzer joins me now at the latest. Good morning, Nancy.
9: Good morning.
8: The Ukrainian attacks do seem to be having an effect on Russian refineries, but how extensive is the damage?
9: Well, Ukraine says it's disabled about half of Russia's oil refining capacity that hasn't been independently verified. But last week, Russian President Vladimir Putin did say the Ukrainian attacks on refineries sliced about a percentage point off of Russia's gross domestic product.
8: President Trump has apparently asked Ukrainian President Volodymyr Zelensky to stop attacking Russian refineries. What's the Ukrainian response been?
9: They say no, they're not backing down. Now, Kimberly, Russia was a major diesel exporter, but Moscow has just extended its ban on diesel exports to the end of October.
8: Speaking of diesel, President Trump also signed an executive order last night that's intended to help diesel users in the U.S. What would that do?
9: Well, it allows the use of off-road dyed diesel on the highway until the end of this year. And this diesel is the same as regular diesel, but it's not taxed. It's dyed red to set it apart. And it's usually only allowed for off-road driving, like for tractors on farms. A White House fact sheet claims the red dyed diesel will save truckers $100 per fill-up.
8: Thank you, Nancy.
9: You're welcome.
8: Let's do the numbers. Dow, S&P, and NASDAQ futures are up in the 0.4% to 0.6% range, with the Dow future up 331 points. The 10-year Treasury yield is down at 5.26%.
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8: The artificial intelligence boom is driving a massive surge in data center construction across the country. But a recent proposal from the Environmental Protection Agency could change the rules around how communities find out about these facilities and their potential effects on air quality before they're built. For more, I'm joined by Amanda Garcia, senior attorney and data center lead at the Southern Environmental Law Center. Amanda, welcome.
5: Good morning, Kimberly.
8: Let's start with a refresher on the Clean Air Act. What is it and what does it do for people?
5: The Clean Air Act is our country's foundational environmental law that protects air quality. And it does that primarily by setting limits that protect public health for the air that we breathe. And the way that we meet those limits is the states have to come up with plans that will meet those national limits. And in particular, they have to have permitting in place for new sources of air pollution and existing sources of air pollution. Those permits have limits in them that make sure that the facilities that we build for the first time have the best available technology for controlling air pollution.
8: Under the Trump administration, the EPA has been making quite a few changes to the Clean Air Act, including those that advocates say are kind of undermining it. What have some of those changes been so far?
5: The administration has proposed to roll back a lot of key environmental protections in the Clean Air Act, including rolling back those ambient air quality protections that protect the air we breathe. But they're also looking at rolling back some of the permitting protections. And one key one that I really am concerned about is taking away the ability of the public to comment on most air permitting for new sources of air pollution across the country. And those new sources of air pollution include things like data centers.
8: Let's dig into that a bit more, because over the summer, the EPA proposed rolling back notification requirements for minor sources of pollution. What counts as minor sources?
5: So that the term minor source is really a bit misleading, because while there are some sources of air pollution that are truly minor, many of them are major industrial facilities like data centers, even some power plants that have agreed to take some limits on how much pollution they can put forward in order to get a minor source permit. And the incentive for doing that is that there are less stringent requirements for minor sources. But the underlying facility itself can still be a source that is going to have a major impact on the community.
8: If this EPA proposal goes through and actually becomes a rule, what does it mean in terms of what states have to do?
5: States don't have to change anything about their public notice and comment requirements for minor source permits. The federal rule really sets a floor for states that they have to comply with. But if states want to continue to allow for notice and comment, they absolutely can, and we will be encouraging them to do so, because communities are saying loud and clear, we want more opportunities to understand what's happening on the ground in our community, not fewer.
8: Amanda Garcia is senior attorney at the Southern Environmental Law Center. Amanda, thank you.
5: Thank you so much.
8: Marketplace reached out to the EPA for comment. Here's part of the agency's statement. The proposal does not demand that states make particular revisions to their programs and does not alter emission standards or weaken environmental protections. Rather, the proposal simply aligns the national program with the Clean Air Act language to ensure that states are in the lead regarding their programs. You can read the full statement on marketplace.org. In Washington, I'm Kimberly Adams with the Marketplace Morning Report. 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
0: President Trump wants his name on everything from battleships to airports. Historically, it's pretty rare for presidents to stamp their identities on public assets, but there are exceptions.
10: The Hoover Dam is a great example.
11: One of America's seven modern civil engineering wonders.
0: I'm Elsa Chang. We take a look at that history on All Things Considered from NPR News.
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13: Good morning. Houthis took over new areas of Yemen last month and consolidated control of an oil shipping route. Now Saudi Arabia is pushing back. It's Morning Edition from NPR News. Maine is not just a battleground state for next month's election. It's also on the front lines of President Trump's immigration crackdown and where an ICE agent killed a man this summer. I'm Leila Fadel, reporting from Maine.
14: And I'm A. Martinez. Coming up, the mega merger of Paramount, Skydance, and Warner Brothers Discovery is set to become official today. And what we do know about the death of a woman in Siberia who worked at a plague research lab. It's Tuesday, October 6th. On this day in 1993, Michael Jordan retired from basketball for the first time. News is next.
15: Live from NPR News in Washington, I'm Corva Coleman. Election Day is just a month from today. There are a series of new polls suggesting Democratic candidates could hold a decided advantage going into the midterms. NPR's Domenico Montanaro cautions polls are not predictive, but the findings are interesting for both House and Senate races.
16: We can come up with some informed reasons for what might happen. First, we've seen the most movement in the Senate, with lots of races moving in Democrats' direction, and that's because of what look to be tight races in red states. So the Senate is within reach now for Democrats. It was highly unlikely at the beginning of this cycle, but it's not so far afield to say that Democrats are the clear favorites to win the House.
15: NPR's Domenico Montanaro reporting. Students, faculty, and others filled a Cornell University plaza last night. They are calling for justice for a former student who has alleged in a civil lawsuit she was gang-raped in 2024 at a fraternity party at the university. The woman alleges her complaint to Cornell campus police was not properly investigated. One of the speakers at last night's rally was Cornell student Sia Taylor. She says blame for the case is not just for the men who allegedly committed the rape.
17: Stop calling it the Cornell Seven. It's Cornell. The systems placed by this university and the state of New York have allowed sexual assault culture to thrive and for rape to go unpunished.
15: New York Governor Kathy Hochul, an ex officio member of Cornell University's Board of Trustees, has directed the state's attorney general, Letitia James, to investigate. A new poll out today shows Democrats have a nearly 2-to-1 edge over Republicans when it comes to voter trust on health care costs. And NPR's Selena Simmons-Duffin has more.
18: The cost of health care is weighing heavily on voters' minds, with the midterm elections just 1 month away. That's according to the new poll from KFF, a nonpartisan health research organization. KFF's Ashley Kurzinger says they polled 1,300 people in mid-September.
19: What we are seeing is that the Democratic Party has the advantage overall among all voters on which party voters trust to handle health care, but they also have the advantage among independent voters. And that's a really important voting block for midterm elections.
18: Kurzinger says Democrats had a 10-point advantage on health costs in April. Now that gap has doubled. 22% of voters trust Republicans on the issue, compared to 42% who trust Democrats. Selena Simmons-Duffin, NPR News, Washington.
15: This year's Nobel Prize in Physics has gone to Belgian physicist Francis Helsen. The Nobel Committee says he recognized ice at the South Pole could be used to track neutrinos. These have been seen in the distant universe as well. This is NPR. Secretary of State Marco Rubio says the United States is closely watching the case of a Russian lab worker who died last week of the plague. Russian officials say the 28-year-old woman died of pneumonia of an unknown origin. Local officials describe the situation in the area around her lab as stable. There were unconfirmed Russian media reports that several hospitals in the area were under quarantine. Secretary of State Rubio says Russia must share more information and that the U.S. is watching the matter hour by hour. Pakistan says it is moving, along with Turkey, to prepare troops for deployment to Saudi Arabia. This came after an emergency meeting yesterday among the leaders of the three countries in Riyadh. Betsy Joles reports from Islamabad.
20: Turkey, Pakistan, and Saudi Arabia are part of the Mecca Alliance for Defense, a mutual defense pact that says any attack on one will be treated as an attack on all. This is the first time the defense pact has been invoked since it was signed in August. A joint statement shared by Pakistan's foreign office came after recent attacks in Saudi Arabia by Iran-backed Houthi militants. The statement did not say how many troops were being prepared or when they might be deployed. For NPR News, I'm Betsy Joles in Islamabad.
15: Best-selling British author and former politician Jeffrey Archer has died at the age of 86, according to his publisher. Archer also spent 2 years in prison. He was convicted of perjury in 2001. This is NPR.
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22: Last week, a key stretch of the Pacific Ocean hit its highest temperature on record, and it's still climbing. It's a warning sign of the so-called Godzilla El Nino, expected to bring floods, droughts, heat waves, and higher prices for staples like coffee. What to expect from the Super El Nino and how states are preparing. 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
13: It's Morning Edition from NPR News. I'm Leila Fadel in Portland, Maine, hosting from Maine Public.
23: And I'm A. Martinez in Culver City, California.
14: Saudi Arabia and its allied forces in Yemen say they've recaptured a port city from the Houthis that lies on a key oil shipping route.
13: It's part of a new Saudi offensive against the Iran-backed Houthis, who gained ground in Yemen just weeks ago and captured territory along the Red Sea.
14: NPR's Aya Batraoui is in Dubai. So tell us, what exactly did Saudi Arabia do?
24: Yeah, so the Saudi Air Force says 100 fighter jets carried out this new offensive called Operation Dawn of Yemen yesterday, striking hundreds of targets. And then by nightfall, Saudi-backed forces in Yemen said that they had entered the Red Sea port city of Mocha and pushed the Houthis out. The Houthis, however, deny any loss of territory. Now, this offensive comes around 3 weeks after the Houthis had swept into southwestern Yemen, capturing Mocha and islands in Bab al-Mandeb. That is the key Red Sea shipping route that Saudi Arabia had been using to export its oil, since the Strait of Hormuz to the east is blocked by Iran. Now, the Houthis have been targeting Saudi tankers in Bab al-Mandeb. They say that is in response to Saudi Arabia's blockade of Houthi areas and Houthi ports. But the Saudis say their blockade is to prevent Iran from transferring weapons to the Houthis. Now, this new Saudi offensive is basically an attempt to reverse the loss of territory in Yemen and regain that territory along the strait.
14: That port city, Mocha, that you mentioned, what kind of shape is it in?
24: So most residents had fled Moka when the Houthis swept into the city last month, and many of its hospitals had immediately shut down. And the UN says at least 180,000 people have been displaced overall in Yemen by this recent fighting. Now, we have spoken to aid workers who say women are giving birth in the open and people are sleeping under trees. And NPR reached several Yemenis in the governorate of Taiz, which Moka is a part of. One man confirmed to us yesterday that he fled an area that had been taken by the Houthis just yesterday that lies along a main road linking two Yemeni government strongholds. That's the city of Taiz and Aden to the south. They are now cut off from one another. I want you to have a listen to what a resident in Taiz city, Osama al-Sarahi, told NPR last night. So he says the Houthis have encircled the city of Taiz and that people can't flee because the road is now cut off. And he says a number of civilians were killed on the outskirts of the city by Houthi forces as they tried to advance. And he says Taiz is now facing a crisis of aid and fuel because it all came from Aden. So while you're seeing the Saudi-led forces make gains in Moka, you're seeing the Houthis make gains around Taiz.
2: Yeah, we're also hearing about the Houthis who have been attacking Saudi Arabia with missiles and drones.
24: Yeah, so the Houthis say that they have hit several Saudi Aramco oil sites in the past few days. We don't have confirmation of that, and Saudi Arabia is not commenting on specific attacks. The Houthis are, however, also targeting air bases in Saudi Arabia and airports, and the kingdom did say that Riyadh Airport was among two airports that were hit last night in Saudi Arabia. Now, to defend against these attacks, Saudi Arabia is getting some support from Britain and France. Yesterday, top ministers from Pakistan and Turkey also met in Saudi Arabia, and they confirmed that they're providing rapid military support now to the kingdom as part of the Mecca Agreement. That's the new defense pact that was signed by the three countries over the summer. And this pact really stems from President Trump's reluctance to get directly involved in another war in the Gulf. The U.S. has not agreed to Saudi Arabia's request for refueling support, but it is sharing intel on the Houthis.
2: That's NPR's Aya Batraoui in Dubai. Thank you very much.
24: Thanks, A.
2: For more on the fight over Red Sea shipping lanes, we've called up Ambassador Michael Ratney. He served as U.S. ambassador to Saudi Arabia during the Biden administration and is now a non-resident senior advisor with the Center for Strategic and International Studies. Ambassador, we are reaching you in the Saudi capital of Riyadh this morning. And Aya Batraoui just told us that the Houthis have been attacking Saudi Arabia, including the airport in Riyadh. How is all of this being felt where you are?
3: I mean, it's a funny thing because life here, I just got here a couple of days ago, looks perfectly normal to me, although normal doesn't always include a very loud boom everyone heard last night near the airport, which is apparently a Houthi rocket getting intercepted, probably by Patriot interceptors, fortunately.
2: Okay, so to the eye, at least, things don't look that bad.
3: No, not in Riyadh. Apparently, in the southwest, in the area of Jizan and Najran, closer to the Yemeni border, the Houthis have been really kind of upping their attacks on airports, military infrastructure, and so forth, and energy infrastructure as well.
2: Yeah, have the Houthis been able to gain so much ground recently? I know for more than a decade, Saudi Arabia has led a coalition of nine countries against the Houthis. So how have they been able to do this?
3: So the Houthis get a lot of support from the Iranians, obviously, weapons, financial support, and so forth. But they're also just a remarkably tenacious and resourceful group. They started basically as a tribal insurgency, and now they control large swaths of the country, including the capital. And they have been able to innovate, to develop weapons, to defy many, many efforts, U.S. efforts, Saudi efforts, to defeat them. And they still pose a significant threat, not just to the Saudis, but to shipping throughout the Red Sea.
2: You mentioned the Houthis depending on support from Tehran. If they didn't have that support, would they be able to do any of this?
3: So it's become sort of a symbiotic relationship. Once upon a time, they were a proxy of the Iranians, like Hezbollah or these militias in Iraq. They have an independent streak as well, and they've become quite resourceful and innovative. And it's sort of a two-way innovation now. The Iranians help them. They now, in some ways, help the Iranians. I think if the support was cut off completely, no financial support, no weapons flows, no advisors, they would have a harder time of it. But they have been just crazy tenacious.
2: One thing, Ambassador, because Saudi Arabia has one of the world's largest military budgets, so I think people are wondering, why has it been so difficult for them to defeat the Houthis?
3: So some of it's just the nature of the Houthis. They're not a conventional army in the sense that many militaries are trained and equipped to deal with. They started as an insurgency, and they still behave like one. They are sort of this region's Viet Cong, if you will. But also, you know, the Saudi military, the whole structure of it was built on partnership principles. principally with the United States. And I think this is a moment when they were hoping the United States would get involved in a more muscular way.
2: So about that, is it in the U.S.'s interest to join this latest offensive? Because we heard Saudi Arabia getting help from the U.K. and France, and they have that new defense agreement with Pakistan and Turkey. So what about the U.S.'s interest? Is it there for them to help them?
3: Yeah, clearly the calculation in Washington is it's not. And, you know, and on the one hand, I sort of understand a reluctance to what would seem to be opening another front in a war, just as seemingly the sort of central conflict with the Iranians is petering out. But that said, the Houthis aren't going anywhere. And if you think about it, it's not really just about Saudi or just about oil. Something like a quarter of global container traffic goes through the Red Sea, through the Bab el-Mandeb and up to the Suez Canal. And although the Houthis aren't targeting that now, they're sticking to targeting Saudi ships and Saudi infrastructure. Leaving them in the control that they've had really, I think, poses a danger to global commerce in the long run. It's something that eventually, maybe not now, eventually we're going to have to deal with.
2: You recently wrote a piece titled, Is the U.S. Abandoning Saudi Arabia in its Moment of Need? So I'm going to throw the question that you posed back at you. Is it?
3: Well, we have had a partnership with Saudi Arabia for decades, not just arms sales, but training exercises. They're totally knitted into the CENTCOM planning process. That's the U.S. military command that deals with the Middle East. And all of it was geared towards being ready when they're attacked, to be a partner for them when they're attacked. And this is kind of full-on warfare at this point. Their enemies, not just the Iranians, but the Houthis, are striking them in a tenacious way. And I think their hope and expectation that was we were there to help them, and in many ways we're not.
2: Michael Ratney served as a U.S. ambassador to Saudi Arabia during the Biden administration. Ambassador, thanks.
3: Anytime.
4: The 2026 midterms are exactly 4 weeks away. And starting today, each Tuesday this month, Morning Edition is reporting on the ground in pivotal states that will decide the balance of power in this country. One of the more consequential U.S. Senate races is happening here in Maine, which is why you'll be hearing from me throughout the show from across this state. The race everyone is watching is the Senate, where Republican incumbent Susan Collins is campaigning to hold on to her seat by defeating Democrat Troy Jackson. Maine Public's chief political correspondent Steve Missler joins me now here in Portland, Maine. Good morning, Steve.
5: Good to be with you.
4: It's good to see you in person. So much has happened in this race over the past year. Democrat Troy Jackson joined the contest pretty late, about 2 months ago. Jackson, of course, was nominated by the Maine Democratic Party after Graham Plattner withdrew because of a sexual assault allegation. What's the vibe been like here?
5: Yeah, I think exhaustion. We have an exhausted electorate, to be honest, between the nonstop ads, polling requests, and text messages. I just think voters have had enough. And this has been a long campaign that began more than a year ago when Plattner got into the race. So
4: yeah,
5: it's been a long year.
4: So the Democratic nominee, Troy Jackson, he's had a really compressed schedule to try and beat out a longtime incumbent. And how's that going?
5: Yeah, it's been tough, not only in the logistical sense of having to hire staff, but also just getting his footing and presenting himself to voters. Jackson has been involved in Maine politics for two decades, but he's not a household name here. And that's meant introducing himself to voters while Republicans and affiliated groups race to define him via a withering blitz of advertising and mailers and that sort of thing.
4: Is there anything to glean from polls or other data about how close this race is?
5: Well, most of the polls have shown a statistical dead heat, regardless of who is leading. But there are signals in the surveys that seem meaningful. And one is that Senator Collins' central reelection message that she's this influential force and brings federal dollars to Maine is resonating. We've seen a couple of surveys in which voters believe Collins is better at bringing federal resources to the state. And that's basically her reelection argument in a nutshell. And at the same time, polls are showing that they want Democrats to control the Senate as a check against the president.
4: Now, you mentioned that Republican groups have been racing to define Jackson, but how are Democrats trying to erode Collins' support in the state?
5: Well, the primary message from Democrats is to link her as closely as possible to President Trump and to attack her image as an independent senator who bucks the party. Jackson likes to talk about the number of times she's voted with the president.
4: Maine Public's Steve Missler. Thank you, Steve.
5: Thank you.

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6: I'm Scott Tong. The Cornell case reveals what some call a legal loophole in New York and other states, which makes it harder to bring sexual assault claims when a person chose to drink or use drugs. We'll discuss next time here and now.
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8: This is Morning Edition from NPR News. I'm A. Martinez.
9: And I'm Leila Faldin in Portland, Maine, hosting for Maine Public. The midterm elections are 1 month away, and every week until then, my co-hosts and I will take you to people and places in battleground states that will determine the balance of power in this country. Today, we're in Maine, where immigration enforcement here is playing out in ways that echo other places in the country.
10: They're still disappearing a person a day.
9: A person a day?
10: Yeah. Yep.
9: At least that's how it feels to Amy Smith, the founder of Healthy Homeworks, describing the ICE presence in her neighborhood of Lewiston, north of Portland, with a large immigrant community. We meet her at her office where she pulls out a map.
10: This is our map

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1: 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This is member-supported CAP Radio News, checking freeway traffic heading into downtown Sacramento. If you're coming from Stockton, northbound I-5 is running at 49 minutes, slower on northbound 99 in an hour. Rockland commuters on Business 80 and I-80, they're looking at a 25-minute drive. The trip from El Dorado Hills on Highway 50 is now 30 minutes. And if you're in Vacaville coming to Sacramento on 80, that drive is now 35 minutes. Coming up, the California Report at 5:51.
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6: Good morning, Amy Martinez. Montana and Idaho have spent years trying to figure out exactly where their border is. You see, their maps did not agree, so federal surveyors went back to markers placed more than 120 years ago. The work is done and now needs to be filed with the right county and state officials. A Montana lawmaker says 50 to 60 acres had been given over to Idaho over time. Now Montana is checking whether it should be collecting taxes at a resort there. Survey says probably. It's Morning Edition.
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0: This is Morning Edition from NPR News. I'm Leila Fadin.
6: And I'm A. Martinez. Hockey superstar Alexander Ovechkin will leave the NHL at the end of this season. The 41-year-old Russian's announcement comes exactly 21 years after his debut for the Washington Capitals. Now, Ovechkin would eventually break the all-time goal-scoring record set by Wayne Gretzky. Here's that moment on the Monumental Sports Network.
8: The chasing days are done! Alex Ovechkin is the greatest goal scorer in the history of the NHL!
6: The only one to score over 900 goals. For more about Ovechkin's career, we called up Barry Sverluga about that. He's a columnist for The Athletic. So Barry, where would Ovechkin rank in the pantheon of great hockey players?
9: Well, certainly among goal scorers, he has no peer. He passed Gretzky in April 2025 at the age of 39. Lots of talk about what's his all-around game like. Was he as good as Gretzky as a passer? Certainly not. But he's right, an instant Hall of Famer and really a legend in Washington because he's played his whole career right here.
6: Yeah, and he might have a chance to pass Lemieux in points, in total points, goals and assists, maybe ninth by the end of his career.
9: Yeah, it's possible for sure. He's about to become the Capitals' all-time leader in assists. He's only four away from that. There's really no mark in terms of goal scoring that he doesn't have. He has 20, 30 goal seasons. That's more than anybody. 929 total goals. He's just been a machine for a career that spans back to a time when the league was coming out of a lockout and really needed stars, young stars. He and Pittsburgh's Sidney Crosby, the top two, to lift them out of into a new era.
6: Now, one thing that we found out lately is that Ovechkin supports Russian President Vladimir Putin, even appearing in a pro-Putin campaign ad, and that has led to some criticism in the U.S. Do you think this maybe rises above the typical disagreements about the role of politics in sports?
9: Well, it's interesting because actually Ovechkin's support of Putin has been overt for a long time, dating his Instagram avatar has long been a picture of him and Putin. He created a social media movement in 2017 ahead of the Russian presidential elections, a hashtag Team Putin or Putin Team. So this is really nothing new. What kind of makes it controversial headed into his last year was the fact that he appeared in an ad in September for Putin's Russia, United Russia Party. That kind of freshened up the news and brought some new criticism for an issue that he's really been very open about for years.
6: Now, the Capitals are supposed to be pretty good this season, Barry. You think his farewell tour, if there is going to be one, might be a distraction for the Caps?
9: You know, I think that's something that Ovechkin wrestled with. He doesn't really want to go into every rink for the last time and be handed a gold watch or a rocking chair or that kind of stuff. This team really does have the biggest goals. I mean, they won the Stanley Cup in 2018. That kind of cemented Ovechkin's legacy in the sport and in the town. This is probably their best roster since then. So it'll be interesting to see how they balance the individual honors and homages that he's going to get with what the team goals are, which is to win the whole thing.
6: Has he played for Russia recently, or is there maybe a chance he can play for Russia at one point?
9: I mean, Russia was not allowed in the Olympics this last time around, so that was a big miss on his resume. He had played for them in 2006 and 2010 with no medals, disappointingly.
6: Ovechkin, Messi, they're all retiring. Barry Sverluga of The Athletic, thank you very much.
9: Appreciate you having me.
6: This is Morning Edition from NPR News. I'm E. Martinez.
0: And I'm Leila Faldin.
1: 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We'll look at where things stand in the big races throughout the country. That's in the next 15 minutes. From the Cap Radio newsroom, doctors and health insurers have filed suit, alleging Governor Newsom and the state legislature violated the law when they approved a health care tax that could substantially increase insurance premiums. The lawsuit claims the recently passed tax on health plans circumvents a 2024 initiative limiting health care taxes. The California Medical Association and California Association of Health Plans filed the complaint with the California Supreme Court. A spokesperson for Newsom says the tax allows the state to make changes to fund health care and that the state disagrees with claims in the suit. Health insurers say premiums will rise by about $100 per person.
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11: Good morning. This is the California Report. I'm Billy Cruz and from Mari Bolaños. The Trump administration's Department of Homeland Security is continuing to buy up ICE detention facilities in California, and as of this week, now has full ownership of the Adelanto ICE Processing Center near Victorville. KVCR's Anthony Victoria has the details.
12: DHS bought the Adelanto facilities from private prison operator Geo Group, which announced the sale Monday. The purchase is part of a larger pattern. Earlier this summer, DHS bought detention centers in Otay Mesa and California City from another private prison contractor, CoreCivic. Combined, the feds have spent more than $2 billion on these facilities. DHS said in a statement that ICE has $45 billion to expand detention space under President Trump's budget bill. For years, the government only leased these facilities, but owning them outright could help limit state and local oversight at a time when California is trying to increase it. Just last week, Governor Gavin Newsom signed a package of more than 20 bills aimed at boosting accountability around immigration enforcement in the state. For the California Report, I'm Anthony Victoria in San Bernardino.
11: Federal immigration agents arrested a man on the campus of Allen Hancock College in Santa Maria on the Central Coast Monday morning, according to the school. Myrene, a first-year student, said she didn't want to share her last name to protect her family's safety, but told KCBX her father was arrested by ICE agents as he was dropping her off for class.
13: I was just left at the parking lot alone inside my dad's car, waiting for my family member to pick me up.
11: Myrene says her family knows where her father is located, but they haven't been able to reach him over the phone. The Department of Homeland Security did not respond in time to KCBX's request for comment, but a spokesperson from ICE's LA office told the news organization NewsHawk the agency has no record of activity at Allen Hancock College. A fallen service member recently received a funeral with full military honors in the Tulare County community of Exeter. It was a bittersweet homecoming that many, including his family, never believed would happen. KVPR's Amare Alvarez attended the funeral services.
14: It's a sunny Friday morning. The American flag sways from a fire truck crane, and over 200 locals, service members, veterans, and family have gathered in the Exeter Cemetery. They're here to say goodbye to a fallen airman, Sergeant Adolf Aguirre. But Aguirre didn't die recently. It happened in 1943. His remains have been missing ever since, for over 80 years. Sergeant Aguirre, or Chicho as his family calls him, was a World War II pilot.
15: It is basically the end of this chapter that we know he's no longer missing.
14: Juan Aguirre is Chicho's cousin. Chicho grew up in Exeter, the son of Mexican immigrants from Guanajuato. In 1942, he enlisted in the Air Force after graduating high school. Just a year later, Chicho's plane was shot down during a mission over Italy. His body was never recovered. He was only 21.
15: Maria, his mom, suffered because she just never got that closure. So tomorrow we get to do that, bring his baby back home.
14: Juan shows me a black and white photo of Chicho wearing his aviator gear.
15: This is the original photo here. My father carried that with him wherever he went.
14: Stories from Juan's father pushed him to seek out information that eventually led to this service today. It started 20 years ago when he got in touch with the Department of Defense.
15: My father became very ill, and I guess subconsciously I was afraid that his stories were going to vanish.
14: In 2019, the agency reopened Chicho's case. And in 2022, they exhumed World War II remains from an American cemetery in Italy. But they needed help identifying them, specifically DNA. They asked Juan to provide samples from living family members. Carrie Brown is a forensic anthropologist with the Defense POW MIA Accounting Agency. It's the office that uses DNA analysis to identify missing service members. She told me about the types of remains they encounter.
16: It can be anything from a single tooth or a single bone fragment all the way up to remains that still have soft tissue.
14: Brown worked on Chicho's case. She says her office identifies around 200 missing people per year.
16: So of the over 80,000 missing, we believe about half of those are actually recoverable. We don't know the percentage that's identifiable.
14: But family DNA is necessary to make an ID. Brown loves that moment.
16: I get really excited at that initial match.
14: In May of this year, Chicho's remains were matched. He was flown to Fresno on September 11th and welcomed back that day with a homecoming procession. Historian Dwight Miller was at both the procession and the funeral. He has studied Chicho. He says he was extremely talented.
17: The PE teacher had a ping pong tournament for the whole school, and he's the school ping pong champion. You know, he'd never touched a badminton racket, and he grabs one, and all of a sudden he's the best guy in the building. And so he was just a gifted, gifted guy.
14: Chicho's story has inspired generations of people. One of those is Jose Luis Aguirre, Juan's brother. Jose Luis says Chicho motivated him to join the Marine Corps. Today, he wears a World War II veteran pin with a ribbon that says Proud Family. And the Aguirre family is proud. More than 50 family members from across California came for the services.
18: This means so much, not only to myself, to my children, but my entire family, along with the Exeter community that has been so supportive.
14: Chicho is now buried in the same cemetery as his parents. A sign staked above his father's grave says, "Welcome home, son." For the California Report, I'm Amare Alvarez in Exeter.
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11: And that's the California Report for Tuesday, October 6th. We're a production of KQED News. I'm Billy Cruz. Thanks for listening and have a great day.
1: 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Just ahead, California is banning the sale of single-use disposable vapes at the start of 2028. But some users question whether that will actually make the products disappear. We'll have that story during Cap Radio's 604 newscast.
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6: Good morning. Election Day is in 4 weeks. Democrats are up in the polls now, and Republicans are redirecting money to defend a Senate seat in Kansas. Can Democrats take back the House and Senate? It's Morning Edition from NPR News. Democrats' chances get a lot better if they win in Maine. I'm E. Martinez.
0: And I'm Leila Faldin, reporting from Maine, where people on the border are caught in the middle of a trade war with Canada, and the cost to heat their homes has never been higher. Voters across the state say they feel forgotten, underrepresented, but many don't want to change who represents them. And Michelle Indigo-Cello is reimagining some classic duets like Islands in the Stream with Chaka Khan. It's Tuesday, October 6th. On this day in 2010, Instagram launched. The news is next.
21: Live from NPR News in Washington, I'm Korva Coleman. President Trump says he and his political action committee will personally pay for the controversial TV ads that have praised him. Up till now, the ads have said they're paid for by the federal government, that is, American taxpayers. Critics say these ads are partisan and use Republican talking points. The president is back at the White House after he signed an executive order aimed at lowering diesel fuel costs. Trump signed the order during a campaign rally in Nebraska last night, as NPR's Franco Ordonez reports.
22: President Trump told the audience in the middle of agriculture country that he was signing the order to help farmers. The rising cost of fuel has been a significant challenge for Republicans heading into the midterms. Prices for diesel used by trucks have been hit particularly hard due to the wars in both Iran and Ukraine. The president did not share details, but the order is expected to expand access to diesel, including so-called called red dye diesel fuel, which is used by the agriculture industry and not subject to the same state and federal highway taxes as regular diesel. Franco Ordonez, NPR News.
21: The Paramount Skydance and Warner Brothers Discovery deal closes today. NPR's Mandalit Del Barco says the merger brings together media giants.
2: David Ellison will control this new media empire with help from his billionaire father, Larry Ellison, and investors from the Middle East. Their company, Skydance, combines two legendary film studios, both more than 100 years old, Paramount Pictures and Warner Brothers Pictures. Ellison also gets their streaming services like Paramount Plus and HBO Max. He gets MTV, Comedy Central, the Food Network, and two huge news outlets, CNN and CBS News.
21: NPR's Mandalit Del Barco reporting. Massive student protest marches will be held in Paris and other French cities today. The protest movement for better conditions in high schools is now in its second week. NPR's Eleanor Beardsley reports it has not lost momentum, even though it has been plagued by violence.
3: French TV news footage is showing students gathering in cities across the country ahead of protest marches this afternoon. Even students at well-off high schools in big cities like Paris are taking part, they say, out of solidarity with students in the poorer suburbs and rural areas where schools are more run down. The education minister says some of the students' demands are valid. The far right has called the students hoodlums that burn their schools and says the problem is a lack of authority. The far left says police violence is to blame. The public is shocked over a 15-year-old boy losing his hand after a police tear gas stun grenade blew up. Left-wing unions have called on their members to accompany the students in their marches today to make sure there's no violence. Eleanor Beardsley, NPR News, Paris.
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1: It's 6:04 with Cap Radio News. I'm Steve Milne. California voters can feel safe about returning their ballots by mail leading up to the November 3rd general election. That's the message from State Attorney General Rob Bonta.
5: Vote early and know that my office has your back every step of the way.
1: Voting began yesterday. California recently led a multi-state coalition to victory at the U.S. Supreme Court in defense of vote by mail. Meanwhile, Bonta says during the last two elections when the federal government deployed election monitors, California responded by sending its own election observers to ensure voters felt safe and that no one was discouraged from casting a ballot.
5: We're ready to do that again, if necessary. There have been some suggestions that there may be more federal election monitors that come to the polls here in California. So we'll be ready.
1: The Trump administration says the monitors ensure transparency, ballot security, and compliance with federal law. New California law will ban the sale of single-use disposable vapes starting in 2028. Supporters say the lithium-ion batteries inside them are creating a costly waste problem. Gap Radio's Tony Rodriguez reports.
23: Outside a downtown Sacramento smoke shop, Angelo's Club says he uses disposable vapes, but doesn't always know what to do with them when they're empty.
24: I'll admit I've thrown them away in the garbage and I've not thought about it, but yeah, we got to have more designated areas for that.
23: Governor Gavin Newsom signed the new law last week to prohibit retailers from selling the devices statewide. Though some users may still be able to access them through tribal casinos and out-of-state sellers. Reusable vaping systems will remain legal. Democratic Assemblymember Jackie Irwin of Thousand Oaks wrote the law. She says batteries tossed in the trash are starting fires in garbage trucks and landfills.
25: We estimate that waste facilities pay at least $95 million a year to clean up fires caused by exploding vapes. And so we thought there was an obvious solution.
23: Irwin says more recycling locations could help, but the law aims to reduce how many lithium-ion batteries are thrown away in the first place. Retailers could face fines starting at $500 for violating the ban. Tony Rodriguez, Cap Radio News.
1: It's 6:06 in traffic on Sacramento freeways headed downtown. Elk Grove commuters taking northbound 99 can plan on a 20-minute drive. From Roseville, the trip on Business 80 and I-80 is now 25 minutes. On Highway 50, if you're coming from Folsom to drive downtown, that's running at 27 minutes. Davis to Sacramento on I-80 is 20 minutes. And on southbound 5, the drive from Woodland is now 25 minutes.
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1: Just ahead on Morning Edition, Michelle and the Gaocello has a new album out. It reimagines famous duets with other prominent singers joining in.
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6: It's Morning Edition from NPR News. 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
0: And I'm Leila Fadel in Portland, Maine, hosting at Maine Public. Election Day is 4 weeks from today.
6: And a series of new polls are showing Democrats with a decided advantage in the midterms, but that's not the whole story. In a few minutes, we'll speak with Devin Barber, who leads the Democratic Senatorial Campaign Committee. We begin with the news.
0: To help with that, who better than NPR senior political editor and correspondent Domenico Montanaro. Good morning, Domenico.
9: Good morning, Leila.
0: Okay, so lots of polls flying around, and all of them seem to show Democrats doing well with voters. Just how confident should Democrats be?
9: Right. Well, polls are only one factor in midterms. You know, you have to consider history, the national environment, the political structure, money, and polling. Now, sometimes they're all related, and most of those right now are favoring Democrats. And remember, though, polls aren't predictive. They tell us what's happening now, or rather during the dates when they were conducted with that particular sample and that polling outfit's way of waiting. You know, people still have to vote. These aren't prediction markets. And the prediction markets are really just trying to read the polls, where the money's heading and what the news narratives are. But what is clear, though, is that the needle has moved in Democrats' direction over the last several months, especially in the Senate. And that's about all that really should be taken away right now, big picture.
0: So you say the needle has moved in Democrats' direction. What does that mean for the campaign and what might happen?
9: Yeah, I mean, no crystal ball here, but we can come up with some informed reasons for what might happen. First, we've seen the most movement in the Senate, with lots of races moving in Democrats' direction, and that's because of what look to be tight races in red states. So the Senate is within reach now for Democrats, which I can hardly believe I'm even saying that, because it was highly unlikely at the beginning of this cycle. But it's not so far afield to say that Democrats are the clear favorites to win the House.
0: Okay, why is that?
9: Well, I mean, you start with history and the national mood. In 18 of the 20 midterm elections since World War II, the president's party has lost House seats on average about 26 seats. And it's even worse when the president is unpopular, as President Trump is now. I mean, just a 37% approval rating, tied for the worst pre-midterm approval rating in the last half century with George W. Bush back in 2006. Back then, Democrats won the House and the Senate. Think about how people feel right now about the economy and the war in Iran. Those are both intertwined, as we know. And then think about how narrow House Republicans' majority is. It's only a few seats in the House. Democrats only need things to tip slightly in their direction for them to win. And the national mood certainly stacked against President Trump and the Republican Party. So Democrats have a clear advantage in the House. But there are some question marks about really how big those gains could be.
0: Why the question marks?
9: Well, I mean, there are a few things. The Democratic Party is unpopular. Now, that might matter less in a midterm, given that those are low turnout affairs. Usually the most fired up are the ones who turn out to vote. And anger is a real motivator. The intensity of opposition against Trump is just super high right now. The percentage of people in our last NPR PBS News Marist poll who said they strongly disapprove of the job the president is doing is 53%. That's the highest it's ever been. But the unpopularity of the party could still dampen enthusiasm for some of those voters who should lean in Democrats' direction. More importantly, for why these gains might be limited is the structure. I mean, 25 of the 31 seats that Democrats are targeting are in places that Trump won in 2024. And as we know, in this hyperpartisan era, it's just hard to go into places like that and win in big numbers. You know, plus, Republicans were already somewhat insulated because of a landscape that favored them because of not just recent redistricting, but decades of it. That said, things do tend to tip in one direction in the end, in midterms.
0: And what about the Senate? Lots of polling has come out showing Democrats competitive or leading in some pretty surprising places like Texas, Alaska, even Kansas.
9: Yeah, I mean, no doubt about it. I mean, Republicans are moving money out of a purple state like North Carolina and into red states like Kansas when they've already been spending a ton in Texas. And that's not what Republicans thought they'd be having to spend money on at the beginning of this election cycle. So Democrats have a shot now at winning the Senate, but they have to win in lots of places that they haven't had a long history of success in. You know, does that mean that that's what's going to happen? No, but if you talk to operatives in both parties, Democrats certainly have the wind at their backs right now, it seems.
0: NPR senior political editor and correspondent Domenico Montanaro. Thank you, Domenico.
9: You got it.
6: Let's hear from someone who's working to elect Democrats in these midterms. Devin Barber is executive director of the Democratic Senatorial Campaign Committee, and she's on the line with us. Devin, we just heard from Domenico Montanaro that the super PAC affiliated with Senate Republicans is moving money into usually unfamiliar territory such as Kansas. Why do you think that is?
10: Well, look, I think it helps to remember where we started to understand where we are today. You know, we started the cycle with Republicans incredibly bullish about keeping or even expanding their majority to 55 seats. And over the course of the cycle, what we've seen is the combination of, you know, a backlash against this party in power, you know, the strong issue set that's working across our battleground, and most importantly, you know, really strong candidates who we know can overperform in their states, and formidable campaigns have really pushed the Senate battleground deeper and deeper into Republican territory. And now, you know, we're sitting here with, you know, six clear offensive opportunities on the Senate battleground, and states like Kansas even moving into the battleground where maybe they were more expansion opportunities just a few weeks ago.
6: Is that where you see the best opportunity for Democrats in states that are previously considered Republican strongholds?
10: Well, look, we have multiple paths at this point to potentially take back the Senate. So from states like North Carolina, Maine, Ohio, Alaska, Iowa, and Texas, you know, we have clear opportunities to pick up those seats and, you know, get back the Senate majority. And then we have states like Kansas, who even just in the past few weeks are now moving into that battleground territory where Democrats could potentially have a shot to win.
6: Now, one fly in the ointment possibly, as we just heard from Domenico, the Democratic Party as a whole has a popularity problem. So I'm wondering how you encourage Democratic voters to turn out for your candidates and not just stay at home.
10: Well, you know, we had a theory at the beginning of the cycle that in a Trump midterm, the electorate would look a little more favorable for Democrats in general, and that our turnout would be strong. Republicans might struggle with turnout without Trump on the ballot, and that swing voters might be more up for grabs for us. And we've seen that play out over the course of special elections and off-year elections last year. We saw it play out in reality. And then, of course, when you look at each of the individual races, these are ultimately candidate versus candidate battles. And on the Democratic side, we have candidates who are really in touch with the voters they're seeking to represent, who are really speaking to the concerns voters have this cycle. And we see opponents on the Republican side who are out of touch and who are in many cases part of the problem in Washington right now and the backlash we're seeing that voters are reacting to.
6: Thing is, though, Democrats are being outspent. There is a cash gap between Democrats and Republicans. How do you think that's playing out?
10: Well, you know, it's a challenge for us in this final stretch. I think we have an advantage on candidate quality. We have an advantage on messaging. We have an advantage on, you know, voter enthusiasm. But one thing Republicans have is more money, and you're seeing them run that play in the final stretch. Our candidates and our campaigns are doing the best they can to stay competitive. And of course, you know, if anyone wants to get involved, feel free to visit dscc.org and help us, you know, cobble together the money to support our candidates and help them in the final stretch.
6: One thing, Devin, because when polls show that your candidate is leading or has a shot where maybe they didn't have before, they sound great, right? I mean, it just sounds like everything's wonderful. But I'm thinking about South Carolina Senate race in 2020. That's where polls showed a tight race. But the Democratic candidate, Jamie Harrison, wound up losing by 10 points to the incumbent, Lindsey Graham. So is there a risk that Democrats might be putting too much stake in polling today?
10: Well, look, I think what polls show us is a trend line. And we use polling as one tool out of many in our toolbox to assess and analyze these races day to day. And then I think the polls are showing us across the battleground a very clear trend, which is that the battleground is moving deeper into Republican territory. Democrats have some enthusiasm at our backs. Republicans should be worried. So I think we use polling less as a tool to perfectly predict any particular race and more as a trend to see kind of what are voters thinking. And how is the battleground shaping up over the whole country?
6: Devin Barber is executive director of the Democratic Senatorial Campaign Committee. Devin, thanks.
10: Thanks.
0: The government of Taiwan is opening a new economic and cultural office in Phoenix. The move follows a $100 billion investment push by Taiwanese tech giant TSMC there. But as KJZZ's Greg Hani reports, China is warning Arizona political leaders against getting too friendly.
12: 3, 2, 1.
13: Taiwan's foreign minister, Lin Xiaolong, joined Governor Katie Hobbs, a Democrat, at an opening ceremony for the office. Andy Biggs, the Republican challenging her re-election, appeared as well. Hobbs says the office will help facilitate growing business deals between the island and Arizona.
14: A dedicated one-stop entity to assist businesses of all sizes as they invest and scale here.
13: In just the last 3 years, annual trade between Taiwan and Arizona jumped from $3 billion to over $21 billion. The office will also provide consular services to Taiwanese nationals in Arizona and New Mexico. But the new office here is angering the Chinese government, which claims Taiwan as its own. It sent multiple letters to Governor Hobbs protesting the office, asking the state to stop building political ties with Taiwan. One accuses the office of lending support to Taiwan's independence from China. Leaders here say manufacturing TSMC computer chips in the U.S. will keep America's economy independent if the current supply from Taiwan is disrupted. And Phoenix is very much celebrating its growing economic partnership with Taiwan.
15: Thank you to everyone at the ballpark tonight celebrating Taiwanese heritage.
13: At a recent Arizona Diamondbacks baseball game, the Cultural and Economic Office's director, Kevin Chiao, threw out the game's ceremonial first pitch.
15: A round of applause for Kevin Chiao.
13: Taiwanese trade executive Win Huang has lived in Phoenix since the 80s.
16: And then here comes TSMC. All of a sudden, I run into Taiwanese people all the time.
13: Taiwanese chipmaker TSMC employs about 3,500 people at its current Phoenix operations and plans to open a second factory by the middle of next year. For NPR News, I'm Greg Hawney in Phoenix.
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1: 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Just ahead, the U.S. Senate race in Maine could help decide balance of power in the country, and voters there have lots to say.
17: My electric bill is so high, it doesn't even make sense. It's higher than my mortgage payment.
1: More on the issues that are animating voters in rural Maine coming up in the next 15 minutes. 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To get a free ride on any SACRT bus or light rail route, you just need to show a screenshot or a printed copy of the Ride Transit flyer when boarding. Agency officials say the Clean Air Initiative encourages people to swap driving for public transit to help cut down on traffic congestion and vehicle emissions. Sacramento Regional Transit is a financial supporter of CAP Radio. 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
3: I'm Leila Fadel.
5: And I'm Michelle Martin. Think of some of the classic duets.
11: Golden Rain.
5: George Jones and Tammy Wynette.
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19: Me too.
5: Donnie Hathaway and Roberta Flack.
21: I got you, babe.
5: Sonny and Cher. On her new album, Michelle Andeggio-Cello and her band pay tribute to those pairings, and they've recruited an all-star cast to sing along. The album is called Synonym, and it starts with a cover of this one from 1987. George Michael and Aretha Franklin, I Knew You Were Waiting For Me. First, we'll hear the original, then Michelle Andeggio-Cello's version with a wicked guest singer.
7: The first person we asked was Cynthia Erivo, and when she said yes, that just filled us with such hope and joy.

0: these duets don't necessarily match up with the original gender pairings. Tell me more about that. But is it a kind of an homage to the fact that you can be out loud and proud now in a way that maybe wasn't always the case? Or what are your thoughts about that?
1: To be honest, it's just an afterthought. I'm glad it's not the forefront. It's just the beauty of these people that was the reason I chose them. It should be the last thing you notice. Hmm. I'm not sure if I connect with that word pride. Pride comes before the fall.
0: Hmm.
1: Or loud and out.
0: Mm-hmm.
1: I'm really finding...
0: That's true. You were not a very loud performer. You have to lean in when we listen to
1: in.
0: You.
1: Yeah, I'm a really... modesty is... there's a beauty and a power to it.
0: When you cover a song, you're not like... You're never imitating the original song. You always bring something new to it. What's the process? Are you like just messing around? Do you already have it in your head? Or how did it work?
1: Oh, well, every song is a cover. Even if you wrote it, you can think of different ways to approach it. And I do think my time in D.C. playing go-go music really is part of my coding or, you know, my source code. I love taking something and re-envisioning it. My father played for the Army Blues, which is a band that plays the inaugurations, or they play in the summertime at the Jefferson Memorial. They did a lot of big band arrangements, you know. I come from that as well. And so I just see the song as this blank canvas, but there's an outline there, but I can color it in any way I want.
2: They say we're young. Don't know, won't find out until we grow.
1: That's what I'm hoping the listener gets from it, like just open to a re-envisioning. I mean, I think that's what's happening in the world today. We're having to re-envision a lot about the world, and I'm just trying to do it in this simple medium of music.

0: That is Michelle Endegiocello. Her new album of duets is called Synonym. Thank you so much for talking with us.
1: Oh, thank you so much for your time. And thank you for listening, most of all. Very grateful.
2: I guess that's so. We don't have a pot. But at least I'm sure, of all the things we've got. Baby.
3: Baby.
0: This is NPR News.
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6: 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We'll have that story in the next 15 minutes. 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
7: Live from NPR News in Washington, I'm Dave Mattingly. Secretary of State Marco Rubio is in Iceland today, where he's seeking to reassure the NATO ally that President Trump is not setting his sights on the island. Rubio is expected to relay the administration's concerns about Arctic security as it pertains to Russia. This follows a recently announced agreement between the U.S., Denmark, and Greenland that expands the U.S. military's access to bases in Greenland. Rubio travels to Greece and Portugal before returning to Washington. The World Health Organization says it's been in contact with Russian health officials about the death of a researcher at a plague research institute in Siberia. As NPR's Charles Maines reports from Moscow, Russia says the 28-year-old lab worker died from an unknown pneumonia.
8: The cause of her death is where things get murky. The head of Russia's consumer health watchdog was dispatched immediately to the area when quickly declared this young woman had died from pneumonia of an unknown origin. A follow-on investigation by the agency found no pathogens in this lab worker's body were linked to her work with infectious diseases, nor was there any evidence of other employees that had gotten sick. And so authorities declared the epidemiological environment in the Irkutsk region stable.
7: President Trump has expressed concerns about the woman's death and has offered U.S. assistance. This is NPR News from Washington.
6: It's 6:31 with CAP Radio News. I'm Steve Milne. The National Weather Service in Sacramento has issued a heat advisory for the region. Daytime highs will be at or near 100 through Thursday. Meteorologist Dakari Anderson says while the heat may seem unseasonable for October, it's not unprecedented.
9: High pressure has built over the area, but that's the same mechanism that provides the heat that we see every year. So it's not anything outside of the ordinary. Just another heat pattern we have setting up in California.
6: Cooler temperatures return this weekend. Governor Gavin Newsom has signed a bill intended to crack down on monopolistic behavior by businesses. The new law gives the state attorney general and district attorneys the power to sue individual businesses they believe are engaging in anti-competitive behavior. CalMatters politics reporter Kate Wolf says the legislation faced a stiff fight in the legislature.
10: It was the California Chamber of Commerce, which represents tons of businesses in the state, hugely well-resourced against unions and consumer groups and small business organizations.
6: The chamber was able to water down some provisions of the bill, including removing the private right of action. This would have let any person or business sue a company they alleged was harming them through anti-competitive practices. Newsom's signing message says he expects state and local officials to apply the law in ways that penalize wrongdoing, but don't create uncertainty that risks harming legitimate businesses. You'll find more news at capradio.org.
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13: This is Morning Edition from NPR News. I'm Amy Martinez in Culver City, California.
14: And I'm Leila Fadel in Portland, Maine, hosting at Maine Public. I've been crisscrossing Maine for the last several days talking to voters about the issues that will shape their decisions this midterm. That election is exactly 4 weeks away. So our show will be traveling through pivotal states every Tuesday, states that will decide the country's balance of power. Today, I kick that off right here, a really important place for the Democrats. They'll have a hard time winning back the Senate without winning the seat Republican Susan Collins has held for nearly 30 years. To get a sense of their odds, I hit the road, traveling some 700 miles talking to voters along the way.
15: Okay, we just pulled into Jackman, Maine, 17 miles from the Canada border. A lot of support for Susan Collins here, based on the signs in the front yards.
14: It's a town of just about 700 people. But the town plays a huge role in an important industry, logging. Right off Main Street, past the church, we pull into Jamie Shelley's front lot.
16: Hi, nice to meet you all.
17: So nice to meet you. I'm Leila.
14: Shelley's worked in the logging industry for more than 30 years. He says business was actually growing for a long time, but a lot has changed for him in recent years.
16: 5 years ago, we had 6 to 8 people directly employed, plus subs and trucks. Now, there's me, my stepson, and a few sub-trucks in the winter.
18: This is my equipment shop here.
14: He walks us into his dark, cavernous garage, wood pellets stacked high.
16: I'm burning wood pellets for the winter to keep the place warm.
14: Why?
16: Because heating oil's too expensive.
14: The U.S. war with Iran has sent crude oil prices soaring. And now, the cost of heating oil in Maine has hit a record high. Half the population depends on it to stay warm. But Shelley's troubles don't end there.
16: If you want to get in that truck, I'm going to give you guys a quick 5-minute tour.
14: We pile into his truck, and he drives us through his town, where life is intertwined with life across the border in Canada.
16: I have friends on the other side of the border. I've trucked wood on the other side of the border. I got grandparents buried on the other side of the border.
14: Business owners like Shelley and towns like Jackman are stuck in the middle of the escalating U.S.-Canada trade war. To show us how, he weaves down a windy dirt road.
19: Can I just ask what this is?
16: Aha, we are here.
19: Oh, this is
16: your about
19: site?
16: To find out.
14: We open the doors to the fresh, woody scent of cedar. There are thousands of logs piled high on either side of a muddy clearing where a client's cabin will soon be built. To do this work of cutting trees and clearing land, Shelley relies on heavy, expensive machinery.
16: That piece right there. Mm-hmm. Is around $650,000 to buy that new. That machine over there is like $750,000, and right now that one's about $500,000.
19: Okay.
16: So,
19: that's expensive.
16: You want them payments?
19: No.
14: Maintaining those machines nowadays could set him back tens of thousands of dollars more than they did last year. Trump levied new 50% tariffs on car and machine parts from Canada.
16: I need a new set of tracks on that machine right there. Them tracks are wore out. What do you think they cost? The parts you see, them shiny parts.
19: I don't know.
16: $40 for aftermarket, made overseas. A tire is $4,000. An engine for one of these machines is $30,000 to $40,000.
14: So aside from this job, Shelley's machines are parked. He can't take the risk of a breakdown. He worries about what could happen if the trade war further escalates.
16: If it gets to the point where they ain't buying, where stuff ain't crossing, there's not enough capacity here to do the job in Maine. So we need them to saw our lumber, or we need to scale back drastically. And small towns like this are going to fold up without the lumber industry.
15: On the drive back to his garage, Shelley shares that even though the Democratic candidate Troy Jackson is a fifth-generation logger, he plans to stick by the Republican incumbent.
16: Susan Collins, she's a pretty middle-road person. And she gets ripped by her own people and the other side. If you're getting ripped by everybody, you might be trying.
15: He likes her. And all the economic angst of the moment isn't enough for Shelley to abandon Collins. Even though for years, as a logger in this remote part of Maine, he's felt abandoned.
16: We also feel underrepresented. How many people you see after you come over that mountain?
19: Not many.
16: How many stoplights?
19: Not many.
16: Did you stop at Walmart? You probably didn't, did you? 10-2, keep your hands on the wheel.
17: Bye.
15: Underrepresented, forgotten. Those are feelings we hear again and again on our road trip across Maine through big cities and tiny towns. In every place, those sentiments are shaping how people are thinking about the election. From Michael Knight, a dairy farm owner and lumberman on the outskirts of Portland, an independent who leans conservative.
20: It's better sometimes to deal with the devil you know than the devil you don't.
15: To Mitchell Grass, a potato farmer in rural Mars Hill who believed in President Trump's promises but feels let down.
21: The whole country is in a really bad spot right now.
15: To Rosemary Lavway, a baker at a Presque Isle farmer's market who keeps her politics to herself because it's bad for business.
22: I don't think there's anybody that's going to change anything, really.
15: Things feel bad. People feel stuck. Many are just trying to get by. And Dixie Shaw is focused on that.
23: Hi.
15: We find her in the back of Catholic Charities Food Bank and Thrift Store in Monticello in northern Maine, dumping clothes into a baler.
23: Okay. Lord have mercy.
15: She compresses the items into packs so they can sell the clothes by the ton and use the cash for food. She used to run this place. She retired, and then 2 months ago at 73, she came back.
23: I came back to work full time because I love to work, but I also need to work. My electric bill is so high, it doesn't even make sense to me. It's higher than my mortgage payment.
15: Really?
23: Yes, it's higher than my mortgage payment. In fact, I didn't even turn my furnace on till about 2 weeks ago. I just suck it up, baby, because you don't want to turn that thermostat on because that's going to be in addition to the electric bill. I didn't turn my dryer on all year. I had the Amish build me a clothesline. I can get like 5 loads on that puppy.
15: Right. And is there somebody that you think will make life better?
23: I sure hope so.
15: Who is that?
23: I'm not going to talk about it.
15: Yeah,
23: because I'll get beat up. I think in this climate, it's not safe to be on either side. Because somebody's going to hate on you.
15: What she will say is she feels like the more blue and populated South near the coast get an outsized say about the fate of her state.
19: What do they not understand?
23: People that come from away, and that could be out of state or downstate, and come up here to the county to recreate, if you will, when people here usually can't afford to do that same recreation. So the feeling is that the population and the people that vote are in the masses in southern Maine, and we're up here, and whatever the decision is, we have to kind of live with that.
15: Across 700 miles, from a logger to a potato farmer to a woman working at a thrift store and food bank, there is this sense of being left behind. But if the Democratic Party thinks that means these Americans will just turn to them, this snapshot of voters in Maine tells a much more complicated story. This is NPR News.
6: 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This is member-supported CAP Radio News, checking traffic heading into downtown Sacramento. Roseville commuters are looking at a 32-minute drive on Business 80 and I-80. If you're coming from Galt, the trip on northbound 99 is 42 minutes. On northbound 5, it's about 45 minutes. On Highway 50, Folsom drivers can plan on a 30-minute trip. Davis to Sacramento on I-80, that's about 20 minutes now. And on southbound 5, the drive from Sacramento International Airport to downtown, 17 minutes.
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0: President Trump wants his name on everything from battleships to airports. Historically, it's pretty rare for presidents to stamp their identities on public assets. But there are exceptions.
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17: Good morning. I'm Leila Fadel. Move over to Tennessee. The next whiskey may be from space. Researchers are launching whiskey into orbit in 2028 to see how it ages. They hope that the frequent changes from extreme heat to extreme cold will give it a bolder flavor. Even if the results are stellar, no one will get to taste it. This particular experiment will probably burn up when it's done. How much did this cost? It's Morning Edition.
12: 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Inspired by a true David versus Goliath story about truth at all costs. 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
17: This is Morning Edition from NPR News. I'm Leila Fadel.
13: And I'm A. Martinez. Tens of thousands of high school students in France have been protesting for the past 2 weeks. They say their facilities are decrepit, that classrooms are overcrowded, and there aren't enough teachers. The movement started peacefully, but there have been some intense scenes of violence in the past few days. NPR's Eleanor Beardsley is covering this from Paris. Eleanor, why did these protests turn violent?
25: Well, why they've turned violent depends on who you ask. The far right blames the students and, of course, the government, and it says what's needed is more authority. And we have seen footage on the news of trash cans, vehicles, even schools being set on fire and young people facing off with police, some of them masked. And there are charges also that troublemakers from outside the schools have infiltrated the student movement in many places and turned it more violent.
13: So how violent has it become?
25: Well, yeah, 215 students have been injured since the beginning of the protests, some 6,000 arrested, though most have been let go. Those injuries were mostly accidents like running and falling, but others are blaming the escalation of violence on the police. And yesterday, there were two events that really shocked the public. A 15-year-old had his hand blown off by a tear gas canister that exploded. And experts say this is a special kind of tear gas that ejects plastic pieces, and it's used when the police are encircled. And according to a criminologist, Alan Bauer, who was on television, this type of tear gas is banned in other countries, but not in France. And another kid whose parents have been interviewed on TV got shot in the face up close by tear gas, and it shattered his teeth, and they're devastated, and they say he's asking, what did he do wrong? And these incidents and eight others since the beginning of the protests are being investigated by authorities who look at police abuse.
13: Now, what's happening next for the student movement?
25: Well, everyone is calling for calm from the right to the left. Today, there's massive student marches around the country, one in central Paris I'm going to go to, and unions are calling on their members to wear white armbands and march with the students to prevent violence. Far-left leader Jean-Luc Mélenchon accuses the police of the mayhem. Here he is speaking.
26: Il y a des idées de soi-disant, ils incarnent l'ordre.
25: They think they incarnate order, he says, but how is it order to beat people? I'm ashamed when I see this vision of my country, he said. These are young people, so of course they do stupid things, but they're just trying to be heard. You know, many people, though, blame Mélenchon and his far-left party, France Unbowed, for encouraging the students.
13: Have you spoken to any of those students?
25: I have. I went yesterday to the Lycée Turgot in central Paris, which was closed along with 500 other schools in the city. I met a group of 15-year-olds. They had blockaded their school with dozens of plastic trash cans and homemade barriers, as is their tradition. There were signs up saying things like, tear gas criminals, not minors. And I spoke with Emile Varsta-Kim. Here he is. And we called his father, who gave permission for him to be on NPR.
3: The politicians, they're always trying to put money in the weapons, the army, and everything. But they don't invest in us. We are the future. They have to invest in us so that we can lead the country, you know?
25: So anyway, these kids and others in well-off neighborhoods whose schools aren't so bad, they're still blockading. They're still out there protesting, they say, in solidarity with students in the suburbs and rural areas where schools are in worse condition. There's a long history of student protest movements in France, and there's a lot of enthusiasm and solidarity for this one.
13: That's NPR's Eleanor Beardsley in Paris. Eleanor, thanks.
25: You're welcome.

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1: 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Paramount Skydance is closing on its acquisition of Warner Brothers Discovery today. This, alongside concerns about the new company's leaders and their ties to President Trump.
2: They are willing to use their money and power to censor the news, to tear down stories that they or the president don't like.
1: More on what to expect from this massive merger in the next 15 minutes. From the Cap Radio newsroom, doctors and health insurers are suing Governor Newsom and the state legislature, claiming a newly approved health care tax is illegal. The lawsuit filed in the state Supreme Court argues the tax violates a 2024 voter initiative. Insurers warn the tax will spike premiums by about $100 per person, while Newsom's office defends it as necessary to fund state health care.
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6: This is Morning Edition from NPR News. I'm Amy Martinez.
7: And I'm Leila Faldin in Portland, Maine, hosting from Maine Public. The midterm elections are 1 month away. And every week until then, my co-hosts and I will take you to people and places in battleground states that will determine the balance of power in this country. Today, we're in Maine, where immigration enforcement here is playing out in ways that echo other places in the country.
8: They're still disappearing a person a day.
7: A person a day?
8: Yeah, yeah.
7: At least that's how it feels to Amy Smith, the founder of Healthy Homeworks, describing the ICE presence in her neighborhood of Lewiston, north of Portland, with a large immigrant community. We meet her at her office, where she pulls out a map.
8: This is our map for the work that we do.
7: Okay.
8: Which is basically we do.
7: She describes her work making home ownership attainable for residents here.
8: It's the intersection of the three poorest census tracts in the state. Heavy concentration of immigrants, highest concentration of children under five, very high lead poisoning levels.
7: Smith has lived in this former mill town for years. Today, she says the fear running through her city has never been so palpable, and that's most visible at a nearby daycare. These days, the daycare's curtains are always drawn. Inside, babies and toddlers are taking naps, giving us a chance to talk to staff.
9: Nice to meet you.
10: I'm Layla.
9: Nice to meet you, Layla.
10: Good to see you, honey.
7: 19-year-old H helps run this daycare with her mom. They're asylum seekers from Angola. They ask us to use only their first initials because of how afraid they are of drawing ICE's attention. H says she's anxious every second she's outside the house.
9: You walk fast. You don't walk alone. And if there's a car following you or you think it's following you, that's when you start to panic.
7: Because it seems quiet outside.
9: It looks quiet because when it started, they started taking people out loud. It was a big mess. Mm-hmm. So they pretended like they stopped. If you're isolated, That's where they're going to take you.
7: Before the ICE surge started in January, the daycare

0: That's where they're gonna take you.
1: Before the ICE surge started in January, the daycare had 32 kids. The parents are mostly immigrants. They got scared. They stopped coming. The daycare also shut down for a few weeks. But then many immigrants had to reemerge.
0: Because we have to work. We have bills. So now we go out, but you have to be alert.
1: Today, only 12 of the kids are back in their care. H and her mom say their family has done everything right. Sought asylum. Followed the rules, but one of H's siblings was detained by ICE.
2: How many people do you both know that have been detained?
3: Oh,
0: too many. Too many to count.
1: By July, there was a 161% jump of arrests by ICE of people with no criminal records in Maine. That's compared to all of last year. Maine Public analyzed federal data the Deportation Data Project obtained. I ask H and her mom if they feel support from their neighbors. They say yes, from some who've brought them food, taken out their trash, helped with rent, but not everyone supports them. And I heard that in Lewiston and beyond. A woman screaming as she passes the front door of this daycare.
4: And this is daycare. And the people that run this daycare, go kill them.
1: Another yelling out the window at an anti-ICE protest encampment in another city.
2: I see a silence. ICE, baby! Okay, you just heard somebody yelling out their window, ICE, ICE, baby, at these protesters.
1: Lewiston business owner Matthew Terry, who says ICE has made things better.
5: ICE made it known that they were coming to Lewiston, and the shootings stopped. Nothing, not a peep, nothing.
1: We head back toward Amy Smith's office, the Lewiston resident who's been helping her neighbors afford homes.
6: It just makes me so sad because the people who are here are working so hard to build a good life. And 3 years ago, they were thriving. And now they're not. These are not the worst of the worst. I don't know of anybody in Lewiston who's been apprehended who is actually a criminal.
1: The way ICE acts with what she sees as casual cruelty and the way that attitude is encouraged between neighbors, that's shaping Amy Smith's vote this year. She says she voted for the Senate Republican incumbent Susan Collins once, some 20 years ago.
6: But since then, have not been a supporter. I think for me, the biggest thing is to make sure that our federal government actually works for us. Mm-hmm. And that the money stops flowing to these ridiculous vanity projects. And there's no reason that we are at war right now. And so the short-sightedness and the rhetoric and the activities and the cuts, it's just disgusting.
1: But she's not only angry at the Republican Party and the president.
6: I completely blame the Democratic Party for Trump being in office again. The minute Biden got elected the first time, they had to figure out who was next. And they just didn't. They just didn't do it.
1: So she says she's watching her neighbors struggle, and she spends every day trying to protect them.
6: So it's really exhausting to be actually doing the hard work, right, for your neighbors, and watching people of privilege take pot shots all day, every day, without any actual facts.
1: Smith doesn't want what happened this summer in another city in Maine, Biddeford, to happen ever again, when ICE shot and killed a 25-year-old Colombian immigrant and father named Joan Sebastian Duran Guerrero during an attempted traffic stop on his way to work. The Department of Homeland Security told NPR that they never said he was the target of ICE agents that day. He leaves behind a 3-year-old daughter, Dulce, and his wife, Carolina Rojas Alvarez. I spoke with her recently at her lawyer's office.
2: What has life been like since that day?
7: Muy difícil.
8: Very difficult. Now I have to face everything alone. And it's even more painful to hear my little girl scream his name, saying, "Papa, where are you?" That's the most painful thing I've had to experience ever since his death, and that I can't bring him back to her.
1: Rojas Alvarez says she wants the man who killed her husband to be held accountable.
2: You have a 3-year-old daughter. I mean, what are you going to do now? What is your plan? Are you going to stay in Maine?
7: Por el momento, sí, mientras.
8: I will, while the investigation is ongoing. But not in the future. In other words, she's not going to study or make a life here.
1: The Trump administration's immigration enforcement has divided and galvanized voters in this country. For some, the heavy-handed approach is exactly what they want in immigration. For others, the months of detentions, deportations, and killings are a sign of just how much the country has strayed from its professed values. those sentiments will go

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1: 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Checking Sacramento freeway traffic, an accident southbound I-5 at the Highway 50 connector. On northbound 99, the drive from Elk Grove is 40 minutes. Roseville to downtown on Business 80 and I-80, that is 53 minutes. Folsom to downtown on Highway 50 is running at 40 minutes.
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8: Good morning, Amy Martinez. Montana and Idaho have spent years trying to figure out exactly where their border is. You see, their maps did not agree, so federal surveyors went back to markers placed more than 120 years ago. The work is done and now needs to be filed with the right county and state officials. A Montana lawmaker says 50 to 60 acres had been given over to Idaho over time. Now Montana is checking whether it should be collecting taxes at a resort there. Survey says probably. It's Morning Edition.
1: It's 7:45 with CAP Radio News. I'm Steve Milne. California's Congressional District 3 was one of the several redrawn by Proposition 50. Mostly urban before, it now includes Placer, El Dorado, and Nevada counties. The candidates are Democratic Congressman Ami Bera, who currently represents District 6, and Nevada County Supervisor Republican Rob Tucker. Inside host Vicky Gonzalez sat down with Tucker to discuss the issues important to rural voters.
9: Specific to the county and the local level, I think it's a lot of the mandates that come from the state and even federal government that make it really difficult. And so I think I've tried to have a local voice, both in my congressional campaign and as a supervisor, really pushing back against a lot of the state mandates that oftentimes are sort of directed or put forward by the urban areas, San Francisco, the LAs. It's kind of a one-size-fits-all, and it really puts a big burden on the local communities.
10: So for people who are going to be voting that are located in more urban or metro areas, why should they vote for you?
9: Yeah, it's a good question. But, you know, it's a lot easier, and I hear my Congressman Barrett talk about kind of learning on the job and heading up to these rural communities. I would say I'm going to do the same. The difference is I've got about 100 square miles to introduce myself to and get to know, where he's got, like I said, 4,000 square miles. So it's a little bit easier. It's not to say I don't have roots down here. You know, I actually attended summer school at Sac State when I was in college. When the Kings moved to town, we had season tickets from 86 to 90. So it's not like Sacramento is foreign to me. And to be honest, the issues down here are a little bit more universal to, I guess, the rest of particularly urban areas of California. It's when you get up into the rural areas that the issues become very unique.
10: Do you think H.R. 1 was a good decision? Because you would be voting on bills like this if you're elected to Congress.
9: Yeah. With regard to H.R. 1, the reason it was called the Big Beautiful Bill was because it addressed a number of different issues. Specifically, out of the four issues that it was focused on was lowering taxes, lowering federal spending, providing funding for border security, and I'm blanking on the fourth one, which isn't a good sign. But the idea that it was just a blanketly bad bill, and you kind of have to look at the data. And with regard to what you're specifically talking about.
10: With healthcare.
9: With the Medicaid. You know, we talk about these drastic cuts, and it's easy to say that on the campaign trail, and you're going to lose your insurance and that. But really, if you look at what it did, one of the primary things that it did was to strengthen the eligibility verification requirements. So rather than 12 months, it's every 6 months. It also focused on making sure that the people who are supposed to be receiving it are receiving it, and that includes making sure their citizenship requirements. It also added to some of the benefits you spoke of a work requirement for able-bodied people with no kids. They have to do 20 hours a week of either community service or looking for a job or working. I think that's very fair, and those are the kind of policies I support, in that these programs are paid for by our tax dollars for people that are working 40, 60, 80 hours a week. So I don't think it's too much to ask for a able-bodied person to give 20 hours a week. So getting back to your question, yeah, HR1, was it a perfect bill? No, but I think there's elements of it that have been sort of stigmatized, and the healthcare portion is one of those. I think we need to look at that it's going to continue to grow, just not at the pace that it has, which we all know has been unsustainable.
1: 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Hear the full conversation and the interview we did with his opponent, Representative Ami Bera, at capradio.org/2026midterm.
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1: 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Still ahead on Morning Edition, Election Day is 4 weeks away, and people are already voting in the 2026 midterms. 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
12: From Marketplace in Washington, I'm Kimberly Adams. More Americans than ever are questioning the value of higher education. A new survey from Gallup finds that just 31% of adults in the U.S. think a college education is very important. That's the lowest since Gallup first started asking that question nearly 50 years ago. Marketplace's Stephanie Hughes looks at what's going on.
14: In the cauldron of ingredients that's led to this loss of trust in higher education, the cost of college is key. So are the loans people take out to cover that cost.
15: Everybody knows somebody who's drowning in debt.
14: Josh Weiner leads the Aspen Institute's College Excellence Program.
15: That difficulty repaying debt is shaping how people feel about the whole system.
14: Another ingredient, says Weiner, many recent college grads have struggled to find work, and their stories resonate with would-be students. Also, says Catherine Hill with the education nonprofit Ithaca SNR, higher ed hasn't worked out for a lot of people. There are more than 43 million adults in the U.S. who started college, may have taken on some debt, but never got a degree.
16: Those people haven't experienced the benefits of going on to higher education, and in many cases, it's probably made them worse off.
14: Top that off with a heavy dollop of worry about what AI is going to do to the labor market, and you end up with the current stew of uncertainty. That's tough for colleges, which are also seeing fewer international students and a dwindling number of young people.
16: I think schools are going to be very challenged in terms of net tuition revenue.
14: Hill says one potential source of new students are the old ones, those millions of people who started college but never finished. I'm Stephanie Hughes for Marketplace.
12: Let's do the numbers. The Dow Jones Industrial Average is up 272 points. That's about 0.5%. The S&P 500 is up 0.7%, and the NASDAQ is up 0.8%. The 10-year Treasury yield is down at 5.27%. Oil prices are down this morning. Brent crude is trading down almost 2% at $98.37 a barrel.
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12: More than 2 million young people between the ages of 19 and 24 could lose Medicaid coverage in the next couple of years as new work requirements and more frequent eligibility checks phase in. That's according to a new report from the Urban Institute. This is in the 40 Medicaid expansion states plus Washington, D.C., where low-income adults who don't have kids or a disability are currently able to get free or low-cost health coverage through the government. And this is despite the fact that nearly 90% of young adults should still be eligible to keep their insurance under the new rules. Marketplace's Samantha Fields has more.
17: A lot is changing soon for many people on Medicaid. In most states, starting January 1st, to keep their insurance, low-income adults will have to prove they're working or volunteering at least 80 hours a month, that they're in school at least half-time, or that they should be exempt from those requirements because they're a caregiver or too sick to work. And they'll have to submit that proof every 6 months, twice as often as they do now.
18: Just by virtue of people having to do more paperwork, you see these dramatic estimates of the number of people who will lose their coverage.
17: Leo Cuello at Georgetown Center for Children and Families says the risk is particularly high for young people.
18: First of all, they're more likely to have gig economy work, informal work arrangements.
17: Gig work tends to be hard for states to verify automatically, which means more paperwork more often.
18: They're more likely to be in school, which means that if a state doesn't have a good system for doing automatic data matches for school, again, they're going to have to do a lot of reporting to show that they're in school.
17: And many people in their late teens or early 20s are just new to all the admin required to get and keep insurance. Betsy Cliff at the University of Chicago says when you're that age, it's also common to move around a lot.
19: Because you haven't settled into a job or a place to live.
17: And she says that can be a barrier to keeping health coverage.
19: It's much easier to stay enrolled in Medicaid if your life is more stable. So if you keep the same address, if you keep the same income, if you keep the same phone number.
17: If you don't, you could miss the phone call or the letter telling you it's time to recertify. Jennifer Haley at the Urban Institute says all of this could lead to 2.3 million young adults losing Medicaid over the next couple of years.
20: Coverage is projected to fall among young adults in every state that has adopted the ACA Medicaid expansion.
17: How much it'll fall could vary a lot by state, according to Jennifer Tolbert at the health policy nonprofit KFF.
2: States do have options and can adopt policies that will help to mitigate any potential coverage losses.
17: One option they have, at least next year, that could make a big difference, she says, is to let people submit a letter saying, I drive 20 hours a week for Uber as proof of employment, instead of requiring official pay stubs. Nikita Singaretti at Fortuna Health says even better would be making it so that as many people as possible don't even have to submit paperwork every 6 months.
21: The number one thing is using data to automatically get people through the renewal process.
17: If a state can verify someone's employment or student status through a database, they'll just stay enrolled.
21: Number two is, of course, education, but education with navigation partners. So actually people, actually navigators that could guide people through the process.
17: And Leo Cuello at Georgetown says states need to make a point of getting the word out in places young people are likely to see it.
18: That means doing outreach campaigns that are not just, you know, in the newspaper, but also showing up on, you know, TikTok streams.
17: And he says it means giving people options for submitting whatever proof they need to submit.
18: So, for example, do I have to get a physical copy of my medical record, put it in an envelope, and mail it in?
17: Or can I take a screenshot of my record and text it in? The easier states can make it, Cuello says, the more likely young people are to keep their insurance. I'm Samantha Fields for Marketplace.
12: Our producers are Emma Condon, Tamar Fagan, and Ariana Rosas. Our senior producer is Alex Schroeder, and our supervising senior producer is Meredith Gerritsen-Morby. In Washington, I'm Kimberly Adams with the Marketplace Morning Report. 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
1: 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Just ahead, California is banning the sale of single-use disposable vapes at the start of 2028. But some users question whether that will actually make the product disappear. That story during our 8:04 newscast.
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12: Victor from Oakdale says, thank you for the valuable work, especially in this time of rapid change and where your reporting is among the most trustworthy. 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
8: Good morning. Election Day is in 4 weeks. Democrats are up in the polls now, and Republicans are redirecting money to defend a Senate seat in Kansas. Can Democrats take back the House and Senate? It's Morning Edition from NPR News. Democrats' chances get a lot better if they win in Maine. I'm E. Martinez.
22: And I'm Leila Faldin, reporting from Maine, where people on the border are caught in the middle of a trade war with Canada, and the cost to heat their homes has never been higher. Voters across the state say they feel forgotten, underrepresented, but many don't want to change who represents them. And Michelle Indigo-Cello is reimagining some classic duets like Islands in the Stream with Chaka Khan. It's Tuesday, October 6th. On this day in 2010, Instagram launched. The news is next.
23: Live from NPR News in Washington, I'm Corva Coleman. The massive media merger between Paramount Skydance and Warner Brothers Discovery is now final. The combined company, Skydance, announced the completed acquisition in a statement this morning. CEO David Ellison calls it a historic day for the industry. The $111 billion merger brings together two major film studios, global streaming services, and TV assets, including CBS News and CNN. The heads of both news networks are staying on board. The man who killed 13 people in a mass shooting at Fort Hood, Texas in 2009 will be executed by firing squad. NPR's Quill Lawrence reports it's the first military execution in decades.
24: Nidal Malik Hassan was an army major stationed at Fort Hood when he opened fire on his fellow soldiers with a semi-automatic handgun. 32 were wounded and 13 died, including a pregnant soldier. The Pentagon announced that for the first time since World War II, a firing squad will be used to carry out Hassan's death sentence. A military execution requires the president's approval. Hassan was born in Virginia and became an Army psychiatrist. He testified at his trial that he carried out the attack because of what he called the illegal and immoral wars in Iraq and Afghanistan. Quill Lawrence, NPR News.
3: Forces in Yemen backed by Saudi Arabia say they've recaptured a port city from Houthi rebels. But Houthi rebels based in Yemen are firing into Saudi Arabia. NPR's Aya Batraoui says Saudi Arabia is now getting help.
4: To defend against these attacks, Saudi Arabia is getting some support from Britain and France. Yesterday, top ministers from Pakistan and Turkey also met in Saudi Arabia, and they confirmed that they're providing rapid military support now to the kingdom as part of the Mecca Agreement. That's the new defense pact that was signed by the three countries over the summer. And this pact really stems from President Trump's reluctance to get directly involved in another war in the Gulf. The U.S. has not agreed to Saudi Arabia's request for refueling support, but it is sharing intel on the Houthis.
3: NPR's Aya Batraoui reporting. Two people are dead and nine injured after Ukraine carried out a massive drone attack on Moscow. As NPR's Charles Maines reports from the city, Ukraine's main target was again energy facilities.
5: Moscow Mayor Sergei Sobyanin said Russian air defenses destroyed a majority of the 650 drones launched overnight. Yet the two fatalities appear to be due to falling debris from intercepts, and Ukraine successfully targeted the Moscow region's largest fuel storage hub, with witness video showing the facility, which provides oil to the city's main three airports, engulfed in flames. The attacks follow pledges by Ukrainian President Volodymyr Zelensky to continue a months-long campaign targeting Russian energy infrastructure, a response, Zelensky says, to Russia's own intensified airstrikes on Ukrainian cities and heating infrastructure ahead of the winter months. Charles Maines, NPR News, Moscow.
3: This is NPR.
1: It's 8:04 with Cap Radio News. I'm Steve Milne. California voters can feel safe about returning their ballots by mail. That's the message from State Attorney General Rob Bonta.
9: Vote early and know that my office has your back every step of the way.
1: Voting began yesterday. California recently led a multi-state coalition to victory at the U.S. Supreme Court in defense of vote by mail. Meanwhile, Bonta says during the last two elections when the federal government deployed election monitors, California responded by sending its own election observers to ensure voters felt safe and that no one was discouraged from casting a ballot.
9: We're ready to do that again, if necessary. There have been some suggestions that there may be more federal election monitors that come to the polls here in California. So we'll be ready.
1: The Trump administration says the monitors ensure transparency and ballot security. A new California law will ban the sale of single-use disposable vapes starting in 2028. Supporters say the lithium-ion batteries inside them are creating a costly waste problem. Cap Radio's Tony Rodriguez reports.
10: Outside a downtown Sacramento smoke shop, Angelo's Club says he uses disposable vapes but doesn't always know what to do with them when they're empty.
25: I'll admit I've thrown them away in the garbage and I've not thought about it, but yeah, we got to have more designated areas for that.
10: Governor Gavin Newsom signed the new law last week to prohibit retailers from selling the devices statewide, though some users may still be able to access them through tribal casinos and out-of-state sellers. Reusable vaping systems will remain legal. Democratic Assemblymember Jackie Irwin of Thousand Oaks wrote the law. She says batteries tossed in the trash are starting fires in garbage trucks and landfills.
26: We estimate that waste facilities pay at least $95 million a year to clean up fires caused by exploding vapes. And so we thought there was an obvious solution.
10: Irwin says more recycling locations could help, but the law aims to reduce how many lithium-ion batteries are thrown away in the first place. Retailers could face fines starting at $500 for violating the ban. Tony Rodriguez, Cap Radio News.
1: California's largest state employee union, SEIU Local 1000, has until 7 p.m. tomorrow to vote on authorizing a strike. The union accuses the state of bad faith bargaining. State officials argue the union is stalling contract talks. It's 8:06, checking traffic on Sacramento freeways. An accident southbound 99 at Florin Road. Traffic backed up to 47th Avenue. Heading downtown on northbound 99, Elk Grove to the 10th Street exit, now 41 minutes. The drive from Natomas to downtown on southbound 5 is running at 28 minutes. Folsom Cuners can plan on a 36-minute drive on Highway 50. And Roseville to downtown on Business 80 and I-80, that's 47 minutes now.
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1: Just ahead, Michelle Endegeocello has a new album out. It reimagines famous duets with other prominent singers joining in.
0: Every song is a cover, even if you wrote it. You can think of different ways to approach it. 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
11: And I'm Leila Faldin in Portland, Maine, hosting at Maine Public. Election Day is 4 weeks from today.
8: And a series of new polls are showing Democrats with a decided advantage in the midterms, but that's not the whole story. In a few minutes, we'll speak with Devin Barber, who leads the Democratic Senatorial Campaign Committee. We begin with the news.
11: To help with that, who better than NPR senior political editor and correspondent Domenico Montanaro. Good morning, Domenico.
13: Good morning, Leila.
11: Okay, so lots of polls flying around, and all of them seem to show Democrats doing well with voters. Just how confident should Democrats be?
13: Right. Well, polls are only one factor in midterms. You have to consider history, the national environment, the political structure, money, and polling. Now, sometimes they're all related, and most of those right now are favoring Democrats. And remember, though, polls aren't predictive. They tell us what's happening now, or rather during the dates when they were conducted with that particular sample and that polling outfit's way of waiting. You know, people still have to vote. These aren't prediction markets. And the prediction markets are really just trying to read the polls, where the money's heading and what the news narratives are. But what is clear, though, is that the needle has moved in Democrats' direction over the last several months, especially in the Senate. And that's about all that really should be taken away right now, big picture.
11: So you say the needle has moved in Democrats' direction. What does that mean for the campaign and what might happen?
13: Yeah, I mean, no crystal ball here, but we can come up with some informed reasons for what might happen. First, we've seen the most movement in the Senate with lots of races moving in Democrats' direction, and that's because of what look to be tight races in red states. So the Senate is within reach now for Democrats, which I can hardly believe I'm even saying that because it was highly unlikely at the beginning of this cycle. But it's not so far afield to say that Democrats are the clear favorites to win the House.
11: Okay, why is that?
13: Well, I mean, you start with history and the national mood. In 18 of the 20 midterm elections since World War II, the president's party has lost House seats on average, about 26 seats. And it's even worse when the president is unpopular, as President Trump is now. I mean, just a 37% approval rating, tied for the worst pre-midterm approval rating in the last half century with George W. Bush back in 2006. Back then, Democrats won the House and the Senate. Think about how people feel right now about the economy and the war in Iran. Those are both intertwined, as we know. And then think about how narrow House Republicans' majority is. It's only a few seats in the House. Democrats only need things to tip slightly in their direction for them to win. And the national mood certainly stacked against President Trump and the Republican Party. So Democrats have a clear advantage in the House. But there are some question marks about really how big those gains could be.
11: Why the question marks?
13: Well, I mean, there are a few things. The Democratic Party is unpopular. Now, that might matter less in a midterm, given that those are low turnout affairs. Usually the most fired up are the ones who turn out to vote. And anger is a real motivator. The intensity of opposition against Trump is just super high right now. The percentage of people in our last NPR PBS News Marist poll who said they strongly disapprove of the job the president is doing is 53%. That's the highest it's ever been. But the unpopularity of the party could still dampen enthusiasm for some of those voters who should lean in Democrats' direction. More importantly, for why these gains might be limited is the structure. I mean, 25 of the 31 seats that Democrats are targeting are in places that Trump won in 2024. And as we know, in this hyperpartisan era, it's just hard to go into places like that and win in big numbers. You know, plus, Republicans were already somewhat insulated because of a landscape that favored them because of not just recent redistricting, but decades of it. That said, things do tend to tip in one direction in the end and midterms.
11: And what about the Senate? Lots of polling has come out showing Democrats competitive or leading in some pretty surprising places like Texas, Alaska, even Kansas.
13: Yeah, I mean, no doubt about it. I mean, Republicans are moving money out of a purple state like North Carolina and into red states like Kansas when they've already been spending a ton in Texas. You know, that's not what Republicans thought they'd be having to spend money on at the beginning of this election cycle. So Democrats have a shot now at winning the Senate, but they have to win in lots of places that they haven't had a long history of success in. You know, does that mean that that's what's going to happen? No, but if you talk to operatives in both parties, Democrats certainly have the wind at their backs right now, it seems.
22: NPR senior political editor and correspondent Domenico Montanaro. Thank you, Domenico.
13: You got it.
2: Let's hear from someone who's working to elect Democrats in these midterms. Devin Barber is executive director of the Democratic Senatorial Campaign Committee, and she's on the line with us. Devin, we just heard from Domenico Montanaro that the super PAC affiliated with Senate Republicans is moving money into usually unfamiliar territory such as Kansas. Why do you think that is?
14: Well, look, I think it helps to remember where we started to understand where we are today. You know, we started the cycle with Republicans incredibly bullish about keeping or even expanding their majority to 55 seats. And over the course of the cycle, what we've seen is the combination of, you know, a backlash against this party in power, you know, the strong issue set that's working across our battleground, and most importantly, you know, really strong candidates who we know can overperform in their states, and formidable campaigns have really pushed the Senate battleground deeper and deeper into Republican territory. And now, you know, we're sitting here with, you know, six clear offensive opportunities on the Senate battleground, and states like Kansas even moving into the battleground where maybe they were more expansion opportunities just a few weeks ago.
2: Is that where you see the best opportunity for Democrats in states that are previously considered Republican strongholds?
14: Well, look, we have multiple paths at this point to potentially take back the Senate. So from states like North Carolina, Maine, Ohio, Alaska, Iowa, and Texas, you know, we have clear opportunities to pick up those seats and, you know, get back the Senate majority. And then we have states like Kansas, who even just in the past few weeks are now moving into that battleground territory where Democrats could potentially have a shot to win.
2: Now, one fly in the ointment, possibly, as we just heard from Domenico, the Democratic Party as a whole has a popularity problem. So I'm wondering how you encourage Democratic voters to turn out for your candidates and not just stay at home.
14: Well, you know, we had a theory at the beginning of the cycle that in a Trump midterm, the electorate would look a little more favorable for Democrats in general, and that our turnout would be strong. Republicans might struggle with turnout without Trump on the ballot, and that swing voters might be more up for grabs for us. And we've seen that play out over the course of special elections and off-year elections last year. We saw it play out in reality. And then, of course, when you look at each of the individual races, these are ultimately candidate versus candidate battles. And on the Democratic side, we have candidates who are really in touch with the voters they're seeking to represent, who are really speaking to the concerns voters have this cycle. And we see opponents on the Republican side who are out of touch and who are in many cases part of the problem in Washington right now and the backlash we're seeing that voters are reacting to.
2: Thing is, though, Democrats are being outspent. There is a cash gap between Democrats and Republicans. How do you think that's playing out?
14: Well, you know, it's a challenge for us in this final stretch. I think we have an advantage on candidate quality. We have an advantage on messaging. We have an advantage on, you know, voter enthusiasm. But one thing Republicans have is more money, and you're seeing them run that play in the final stretch. Our candidates and our campaigns are doing the best they can to stay competitive. And of course, you know, if anyone wants to get involved, feel free to visit dscc.org and help us, you know, cobble together the money to support our candidates and help them in the final stretch.
2: One thing, Devin, because when polls show that your candidate is leading or has a shot where maybe they didn't have before, they sound great, right? I mean, it just sounds like everything's wonderful. But I'm thinking about South Carolina's Senate race in 2020. That's where polls showed a tight race. But the Democratic candidate, Jamie Harrison, wound up losing by 10 points to the incumbent, Lindsey Graham. So is there a risk that Democrats might be putting too much stake in polling today?
14: Well, look, I think what polls show us is a trend line. And we use polling as one tool out of many in our toolbox to assess and analyze these races day to day. And then I think the polls are showing us across the battleground a very clear trend, which is that the battleground is moving deeper into Republican territory. Democrats have some enthusiasm at our backs. Republicans should be worried. So I think we use polling less as a tool to perfectly predict any particular race and more as a trend to see kind of what are voters thinking and how is the battleground shaping up over the whole country.
2: Devin Barber is executive director of the Democratic Senatorial Campaign Committee. Devin, thanks.
14: Thanks.
22: The government of Taiwan is opening a new economic and cultural office in Phoenix. The move follows a $100 billion investment push by Taiwanese tech giant TSMC there. But as KJZZ's Greg Hani reports, China is warning Arizona political leaders against getting too friendly.
6: 3, 2, 1.
15: Taiwan's Foreign Minister Lin Xiaolong joined Governor Katie Hobbs, a Democrat, at an opening ceremony for the office. Andy Biggs, the Republican challenging her re-election, appeared as well. Hobbs says the office will help facilitate growing business deals between the island and Arizona.
16: A dedicated one-stop entity to assist businesses of all sizes as they invest and scale here.
15: In just the last 3 years, annual trade between Taiwan and Arizona jumped from $3 billion to over $21 billion. The office will also provide consular services to Taiwanese nationals in Arizona and New Mexico. But the new office here is angering the Chinese government, which claims Taiwan as its own. It sent multiple letters to Governor Hobbs protesting the office, asking the state to stop building political ties with Taiwan. One accuses the office of lending support to Taiwan's independence from China. Leaders here say manufacturing TSMC computer chips in the U.S. will keep America's economy independent if the current supply from Taiwan is disrupted. And Phoenix is very much celebrating its growing economic partnership with Taiwan.
17: Thank you to everyone at the ballpark tonight celebrating Taiwanese heritage.
15: At a recent Arizona Diamondbacks baseball game, the Cultural and Economic Office's director, Kevin Chiao, threw out the game's ceremonial first pitch.
17: A round of applause for Kevin Chiao.
15: Taiwanese trade executive Win Huang has lived in Phoenix since the 80s.
18: And then here comes TSMC. All of a sudden, I run into Taiwanese people all the time.
15: Taiwanese chipmaker TSMC employs about 3,500 people at its current Phoenix operations and plans to open a second factory by the middle of next year. For NPR News, I'm Greg Hawney in Phoenix.
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1: 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Just ahead on Morning Edition, the U.S. Senate race in Maine could help decide balance of power in the country. And voters there have lots to say.
19: My electric bill is so high, it doesn't even make sense. It's higher than my mortgage payment.
1: More on the issues that are animating voters in rural Maine coming up in the next 15 minutes. From the Cap Radio Newsroom, Sacramento Regional Transit is offering free rides tomorrow to celebrate California Clean Air Day. To get a free ride on any SACRT bus or light rail route, you just need to show a screenshot or a printed copy of the ride transit flyer when boarding. Agency officials say the Clean Air Initiative encourages people to swap driving for public transit to help cut down on traffic congestion and vehicle emissions. Sacramento Regional Transit is a financial supporter of Cap Radio.
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4: 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Think of some of the classic duets.
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4: Sonny and Cher. On her new album, Michelle Andeggiocello and her band pay tribute to those pairings, and they've recruited an all-star cast to sing along. The album is called Synonym, and it starts with a cover of this one from 1987. George Michael and Aretha Franklin. I Knew You Were Waiting for Me. First, we'll hear the original, then Michelle Andeggiocello's version with a wicked guest singer.
0: The first person we asked was Cynthia Erivo, and when she said yes, that just filled us with such hope and joy.

0: Did you pick the duet partner first, or did you pick the song first and then figure out which partner would sound best with that song?
1: We just started naming people, and sometimes that would inspire a song, and sometimes vice versa. But then some things were very serendipitous. I went to the Joni Mitchell show at the Hollywood Bowl, and so I met Brandi Carlile, and that sparked, like, I don't care what song it is, let's just figure out one.

0: since we just lost Dolly Parton. And there's a song that she had recorded with Kenny Rogers, Islands in the Stream.
1: Islands in the Stream, that is what we are.
0: And that's the song that you chose to do with Chaka Khan. So
2: yes.
0: Tell me about that. Like, how did that come about?
2: Oh, yeah. Just wanted to do something with an icon.

icon. She was like second on the list. So music sometimes can be perceived in this competitive way. And I was brought up in that kind of world. The jazz world is hard like that. And this recording for me is like, none of these people are my friends. So sometimes it's just a love letter to them in a way.

0: Okay, don't judge me for this.
1: I would never judge you.
0: One of my favorites.
1: Tell me, Guilty.
0: Which was made famous by Barbara Streisand and Barry Gibb. I don't know what it is. Like, every now and again, that song just pops into my head. And then here you come along with this song, which you performed with Ink, who is one of those,
1: Hidden gems.
0: Thank you. Exactly what I was going to say. A hidden gem.
1: Go, baby. She's the best.

0: these duets don't necessarily match up with the original gender pairings. Tell me more about that. But is it a kind of an homage to the fact that you can be out loud and proud now in a way that maybe wasn't always the case? Or what are your thoughts about that?
1: To be honest, it's just an afterthought. I'm glad it's not the forefront. It's just the beauty of these people that was the reason I chose them. It should be the last thing you notice. I'm not sure if I connect with that word pride. Pride comes before the fall. Or loud and out. I'm really finding...
0: That's true. You are not a very loud performer. You have to lean in when we listen to you.
1: Yeah, I'm a really... modesty is... there's a beauty and a power to it.
0: When you cover a song, you're not like, you're never imitating the original song. You always bring something new to it. What's the process? Are you like just messing around? Do you already have it in your head? Or how did it work?
1: Oh, well, every song is a cover. Even if you wrote it, you can think of different ways to approach it. And I do think my time in D.C. playing go-go music really is part of my coding or, you know, my source code. I love taking something and re-envisioning it. My father played for the Army Blues, which is a band that plays the inaugurations, or they play in the summertime at the Jefferson Memorial. They did a lot of big band arrangements, you know. I come from that as well. And so I just see the song as this blank canvas, but there's an outline there, but I can color it in any way I want to.
2: They say we're young. Don't know, won't find out until we grow.
1: That's what I'm hoping the listener gets from it, like just open to a re-envisioning. I mean, I think that's what's happening in the world today. We're having to re-envision a lot about the world, and I'm just trying to do it in this simple medium of music.
0: That is Michelle Andeguiocello. Her new album of duets is called Synonym. Thank you so much for talking with us.
1: Oh, thank you so much for your time. And thank you for listening, most of all. Very grateful.
3: I guess that's so. We don't have a pot.

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1: High school students in France are fighting for more resources in schools. Some of the protests have turned violent, but it's not clear whether students or the police are to blame. We'll have that story in the next 15 minutes. 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
2: Live from NPR News, I'm Lakshmi Singh. Paramount's acquisition of Warner Brothers is complete. Today's $111 billion merger creates one of the most powerful media conglomerates ever and further consolidates industry control in Hollywood. NPR's Mandalit Del Barco reports on concerns about editorial independence for one major news organization affected by the takeover led by Skydance CEO David Ellison.
3: There's been a lot of worry about what might happen to CNN with the Ellisons being allies to President Trump. To get the deal passed, Ellison promised to set up an independent oversight board to protect CNN from political interference. Skydance says the current head of CNN, Mark Thompson, will remain. Barry Weiss will continue to head CBS News.
2: The new company is called Skydance. It trades under the ticker symbol SKYD. Diesel prices have ticked down to an average of $6.32 per gallon, according to the Energy Information Administration. But with wars raging in the Middle East and Eastern Europe, supply disruptions are causing serious affordability issues for many people whose livelihoods are tied to delivering agricultural networks. In Maryland, Farm Bureau President Mike Naur says this is a critical moment for farmers.
4: The diesel right now is our lifeline to our fall harvest. Everything we have runs on diesel.
2: Farm Bureau President Mike Naur in Dorchester County, Maryland. It's NPR News.
1: It's 8:31 with CAP Radio News. I'm Steve Milne. The National Weather Service in Sacramento has issued a heat advisory for the region. Daytime highs will be at or near 100 through Thursday. Meteorologist Dakari Anderson says while the heat may seem unseasonable for October, it's not unprecedented.
5: High pressure has built over the area, but that's the same mechanism that provides the heat that we see every year. So it's not anything outside of the ordinary, just another heat pattern we have setting up in California.
1: Cooler temperatures return this weekend. Governor Gavin Newsom has signed a bill intended to crack down on monopolistic behavior by businesses. The new law gives the state attorney general and district attorneys the power to sue individual businesses they believe are engaging in anti-competitive behavior. Cal Matters politics reporter Kate Wolf says the bill faced a stiff fight in the legislature.
6: It was the California Chamber of Commerce, which represents tons of businesses in the state, hugely well-resourced against unions and consumer groups and small business organizations.
1: The chamber was able to water down some provisions of the bill, including removing the private right of action. This would have let any person or business sue a company they allege was harming them through anti-competitive practices. Newsom's signing message says he expects state and local officials to apply the law in ways that penalize wrongdoing, but don't create uncertainty that risks harming legitimate businesses. More news at capradio.org.
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1: Just ahead, NPR's Leila Fadel goes fly fishing with men in Maine to see if the Democrats' policies and candidates are resonating when so many men back Donald Trump for president in 2024. That's coming up later this hour. Morning Edition continues on CAP Radio News. It's 8:33.
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8: This is Morning Edition from NPR News. I'm Amy Martinez in Culver City, California.
9: And I'm Leila Fadel in Portland, Maine, hosting at Maine Public. I've been crisscrossing Maine for the last several days talking to voters about the issues that will shape their decisions this midterm. That election is exactly 4 weeks away, so our show will be traveling through pivotal states every Tuesday, states that will decide the country's balance of power. Today, I kick that off right here, a really important place for the Democrats. They'll have a hard time winning back the Senate without winning the seat Republican Susan Collins has held for nearly 30 years. To get a sense of their odds, I hit the road, traveling some 700 miles talking to voters along the way.
10: Okay, we just pulled into Jackman, Maine, 17 miles from the Canada border. A lot of support for Susan Collins here, based on the signs in the front yards.
9: It's a town of just about 700 people, but the town plays a huge role in an important industry, logging. Right off Main Street, past a church, we pull into Jamie Shelley's front lot.
11: Hi, nice to meet you all.
10: So nice to meet you. I'm Layla.
9: Shelley's worked in the logging industry for more than 30 years. He says business was actually growing for a long time, but a lot has changed for him in recent years.
11: 5 years ago, we had 6 to 8 people directly employed, plus subs and trucks. Now, there's me, my stepson, and a few sub trucks in the winter.
12: This is my equipment shop here.
9: He walks us into his dark, cavernous garage, wood pellets stacked high.
11: I'm burning wood pellets for the winter to keep the place warm.
9: Why?
11: Because heating oil's too expensive.
9: The U.S. war with Iran has sent crude oil prices soaring. And now, the cost of heating oil in Maine has hit a record high. Half the population depends on it to stay warm. But Shelley's troubles don't end there.
11: If you want to get in that truck, I'm going to give you guys a quick 5-minute tour.
9: We pile into his truck, and he drives us through his town, where life is intertwined with life across the border in Canada.
11: I have friends on the other side of the border. I've trucked wood on the other side of the border. I got grandparents buried on the other side of the border.
9: Business owners like Shelley and towns like Jackman are stuck in the middle of the escalating U.S.-Canada trade war. To show us how, he weaves down a windy dirt road.
10: Can I just ask what this is?
11: Aha, we are here.
10: Oh, this is
11: your about
10: site?
11: To find out.
9: We open the doors to the fresh, woody scent of cedar. There are thousands of logs piled high on either side of a muddy clearing where a client's cabin will soon be built. To do this work of cutting trees and clearing land, Shelley relies on heavy, expensive machinery.
11: That piece right there is around $650,000
9: to
11: buy that new. That machine over there is like $750,000, and right now that one's about $500,000.
9: Okay.
11: So,
10: that's
11: expensive. You want them payments?
10: No.
9: Maintaining those machines nowadays could set him back tens of thousands of dollars more than they did last year. Trump levied new 50% tariffs on car and machine parts from Canada.
11: I need a new set of tracks on that machine right there. Them tracks are wore out. What do you think they cost? The parts you see, them shiny parts.
10: I don't know.
11: $40 for aftermarket, made overseas. A tire is $4,000. An engine for one of these machines is $30,000 to $40,000.
9: So aside from this job, Shelley's machines are parked. He can't take the risk of a breakdown. He worries about what could happen if the trade war further escalates.
11: If it gets to the point where they ain't buying, where stuff ain't crossing, there's not enough capacity here to do the job in Maine. So we need them to saw our lumber, or we need to scale back drastically. And small towns like this are going to fold up without the lumber industry.
9: On the drive back to his garage, Shelley shares that even though the Democratic candidate Troy Jackson is a fifth-generation logger, he plans to stick by the Republican incumbent.
11: Susan Collins, she's a pretty middle-road person, and she gets ripped by her own people and the other side. If you're getting ripped by everybody, you might be trying.
9: He likes her, and all the economic angst of the moment isn't enough for Shelley to abandon Collins, even though for years as a logger in this remote part of Maine, he's felt abandoned.
11: We also feel underrepresented. How many people you see after you come over that mountain?
10: Not many.
11: How many stoplights?
10: Not many.
11: Did you stop at Walmart? You probably didn't, did you? 10 and 2, keep your hands on the wheel.
10: Bye.
9: Underrepresented, forgotten, Those are feelings we hear again and again on our road trip across Maine through big cities and tiny towns. In every place, those sentiments are shaping how people are thinking about the election. From Michael Knight, a dairy farm owner and lumberman on the outskirts of Portland, an independent who leans conservative.
13: It's better sometimes to deal with the devil you know than the devil you don't.
9: To Mitchell Grass, a potato farmer in rural Mars Hill who believed in President Trump's promises but feels let down.
14: The whole country is in a really bad spot right now.
9: To Rosemary Lavway, a baker at a Presque Isle farmer's market who keeps her politics to herself because it's bad for business.
15: I don't think there's anybody that's gonna change anything, really.
9: Things feel bad. People feel stuck. Many are just trying to get by. And Dixie Shaw is focused on that.
16: Hi.
9: We find her in the back of Catholic Charities Food Bank and Thrift Store in Monticello in northern Maine, dumping clothes into a baler.
16: Okay. Lord have mercy.
9: She compresses the items into packs so they can sell the clothes by the ton and use the cash for food. She used to run this place. She retired, and then 2 months ago at 73, she came back.
16: I came back to work full time because I love to work, but I also need to work. My electric bill is so high, it doesn't even make sense to me. It's higher than my mortgage payment.
9: Really?
16: Yes, it's higher than my mortgage payment. In fact, I didn't even turn my furnace on till about 2 weeks ago. I just suck it up, baby, because you don't want to turn that thermostat on because that's going to be in addition to the electric bill. I didn't turn my dryer on all year. I had the Amish build me a clothesline. I can get like 5 loads on that puppy.
9: Right. And is there somebody that you think will make life better?
16: I sure hope so.
9: Who is that?
16: I'm not going to talk about it.
9: Yeah,
16: that's because fine. I'll get beat up. I think in this climate, it's not safe to be on either side. Because somebody's going to hate on you.
9: What she will say is she feels like the more blue and populated South near the coast get an outsized say about the fate of her state.
10: What do they not understand?
16: People that come from away, and that could be out of state or downstate, and come up here to the county to recreate, if you will. When people here usually can't afford to do that same recreation. So the feeling is that the population and the people that vote are in the masses in southern Maine, and we're up here, and whatever the decision is, we have to kind of live with that.
9: Across 700 miles, from a logger to a potato farmer to a woman working at a thrift store and food bank, there is this sense of being left behind. But if the Democratic Party thinks that means these Americans will just turn to them, this snapshot of voters in Maine tells a much more complicated story. This is NPR News.
1: It's 8:42. This is CAP Radio News. In traffic, an accident southbound 99 at Florin Road. Traffic backed up to Fruit Ridge Road. Left lane blocked northbound 99 at the connector to Highway 50. On northbound 99, the ride from Elk Grove to the 10th Street exit downtown is 37 minutes. An accident reported northbound I-5 at Florin Road. Traffic backed up to Pocket. Roseville commuters can plan on a 36-minute drive via Business 80 and I-80. That drive to downtown.
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3: Good morning, I'm Leila Fadel. Move over, Tennessee. The next whiskey may be from space. Researchers are launching whiskey into orbit in 2028 to see how it ages. They hope that the frequent changes from extreme heat to extreme cold will give it a bolder flavor. Even if the results are stellar, no one will get to taste it. This particular experiment will probably burn up when it's done. How much did this cost? It's Morning Edition.
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3: 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I'm Leila Fadel.
8: And I'm A. Martinez. Tens of thousands of high school students in France have been protesting for the past 2 weeks. They say their facilities are decrepit, that classrooms are overcrowded, and there aren't enough teachers. The movement started peacefully, but there have been some intense scenes of violence in the past few days. NPR's Eleanor Beardsley is covering this from Paris. Eleanor, why did these protests turn violent?
4: Well, why they've turned violent depends on who you ask. The far right blames the students and, of course, the government, and it says what's needed is more authority. And we have seen footage on the news of trash cans, vehicles, even schools being set on fire and young people facing off with police, some of them masked. And there are charges also that troublemakers from outside the schools have infiltrated the student movement in many places and turned it more violent.
8: So how violent has it become?
4: Well, yeah, 215 students have been injured since the beginning of the protests, some 6,000 arrested, though most have been let go. Those injuries were mostly accidents like running and falling, but others are blaming the escalation of violence on the police. And yesterday, there were two events that really shocked the public. A 15-year-old had his hand blown off by a tear gas canister that exploded. And experts say this is a special kind of tear gas that ejects plastic pieces, and it's used when the police are encircled. And according to a criminologist, Alan Bauer, who was on television, this type of tear gas is banned in other countries, but not in France. And another kid whose parents have been interviewed on TV got shot in the face up close by tear gas, and it shattered his teeth, and they're devastated, and they say he's asking, what did he do wrong? And these incidents and eight others since the beginning of the protests are being investigated by authorities who look at police abuse.
8: Now, what's happening next for the student movement?
4: Well, everyone is calling for calm from the right to the left. Today, there's massive student marches around the country, one in central Paris I'm going to go to, and unions are calling on their members to wear white armbands and march with the students to prevent violence. Far-left leader Jean-Luc Mélenchon accuses the police of the mayhem. Here he is speaking.
22: Il y a des idées de soi-disant, ils incarnent l'ordre.
4: They think they incarnate order, he says, but how is it order to beat people? I'm ashamed when I see this vision of my country, he said. These are young people, so of course they do stupid things, but they're just trying to be heard. You know, many people, though, blame Mélenchon and his far-left party, France Unbowed, for encouraging the students.
8: Have you spoken to any of those students?
4: I have. I went yesterday to the Lycée Turgot in central Paris, which was closed along with 500 other schools in the city. I met a group of 15-year-olds. They had blockaded their school with dozens of plastic trash cans and homemade barriers, as is their tradition. There were signs up saying things like, tear gas criminals, not minors. And I spoke with Emile Varstakim. Here he is. And we called his father, who gave permission for him to be on NPR.
23: The politicians, they're always trying to put money in the weapons, the army, and everything, but they don't invest in us. We are the future. They have to invest in us so that we can lead the country, you know?
4: So anyway, these kids and others in well-off neighborhoods whose schools aren't so bad, they're still blockading. They're still out there protesting, they say, in solidarity with students in the suburbs and rural areas where schools are in worse condition. There's a long history of student protest movements in France, and there's a lot of enthusiasm and solidarity for this one.
8: That's NPR's Eleanor Beardsley in Paris. Eleanor, thanks.
4: You're welcome.

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1: I'm Paul Kiefer, president-elect of the Rotary Club of Sacramento. 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
1: 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The Supreme Court is hearing a case about a man who claims the company he worked for changed its retirement investment plans, and that led to poor returns. The case could change how Americans save for retirement. We'll hear from a labor economist and expert on retirement security on Here and Now, starting at 9 o'clock. From the CAP Radio Newsroom, Sacramento's Highlands Community Charter School has filed for bankruptcy. The move comes after a state audit accused the adult school of illegally collecting $180 million in K-12 funding. That audit also claimed the school employed uncredentialed teachers and skipped standardized tests. School leaders are currently fighting to stay open and are seeking a new oversight district in Sutter County.
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0: This is Morning Edition from NPR News. I'm Amy Martinez in Culver City, California.
4: And I'm Leila Faldin in Portland, Maine, hosting for Maine Public. The midterms are exactly 28 days away. So starting today, we're reporting on the ground in states that will decide who has power in Washington. And one of the big questions I had coming into this reporting trip in Maine was something I kept hearing from political pundits. What is the Democratic Party going to do about its man problem?
5: Masculinity is a big issue. Young male voters, especially.
6: The Republicans put out a welcome mat for men.
7: What does masculinity look like in a Democratic Party?
4: One of the reasons President Trump won in 2024 was because the majority of men across the country cast their ballots for him. And the Democrats are still struggling with that appeal. In the midterm race here that could determine who controls the Senate, polls show that Republican incumbent candidate Susan Collins has the edge with men over her Democratic opponent Troy Jackson. So to get a sense of what some men are thinking, we got together with a group of fly fishermen for the last catch of the season.
8: How are you?
9: I'm Paul Guernsey.
10: I'm Connor Bergen.
11: Michael Moisen.
12: And I'm Ken Bollier.
9: Can't be without my hemostats in case I actually catch a fish here.
4: They're all part of Fly Fishing in Maine, a community with thousands of followers on Facebook. Ken Bollier runs the page and organized this trip. The 64-year-old recently retired, and fly fishing is his escape.
12: If you need to forget bad stuff, just go fly fishing, because it all goes away. You're so focused on the water.
4: But forgetting bad stuff is getting harder to do. With rising gas prices, health care, groceries, Bollier says he's a Republican, but he's been disillusioned with his party for a while.
12: The U.S. is messed up.
13: Is that how you feel? Right?
12: Yeah. You know, my take now is all politicians are dirty. Trump making $2 billion in the last 2 years, that's not right, right? And I don't care, Susan Collins, you name them. They all have skeletons in their closets. They quickly learn how to play the game. So my point of view with this election is I'm all about change. And so I don't think Troy Jackson is the right guy, but I'm voting against Susan Collins.
4: Bollier spots a friend, Joel Anderson, returning from the lake. He hears us talking about politics and jumps in. He says he voted for Collins in the past, but now...
14: Never again.
4: Never again.
14: No way.
4: Why?
14: Because of all of her kowtowing to Trump and backing all of his programs.
4: And what was it about her in the past that you were like...
14: She seemed moderate. She seemed to be representing Maine pretty well. No longer is that the case. She's Republican. The Republican Party is just not holding Trump accountable for anything. And I'm tired of it.
4: Do you find that the Democrats represent you, your views?
14: I'm a little concerned about the Democratic Party right now, you know? They gave us a candidate who I'm not sure is getting enough backing from Democratic voters.
4: We say bye to Anderson.
10: Okay. Let's go fishing.
11: Let's go fishing.
4: These guys are all different ages, all different politically, but they've arrived at the same conclusion. They love fly fishing, and they want change. That becomes even clearer as I walk down to the lake with Paul Guernsey. The 71-year-old is a retired writer and editor who describes himself as an independent-turned Democrat.
13: I think Troy's a good candidate, solid candidate. He's got a lot of policies that I agree with.
11: Like what?
13: He's got some of the same policies for helping working people. Also, it's important to remember that politics is a team sport.
11: Mm-hmm.
13: And for anybody who wants a change in Washington right now, he's the person to go for. You know, Susan Collins has done some good things for the state, but she's going to vote with President Trump well over 90% of the time.
4: He has a lot of opinions, and he likes arguing about them online.
13: It's kind of a sport for me, and, you know, being a writer, I've kind of got a black belt in the whole rhetoric thing, so I think Ken has seen some of my, you probably removed some of my posts, right? Yeah, there
11: really?
13: You go.
12: Yes.
4: Because there's no politics on the
12: Yeah, we're a nonpartisan organization, right? We take no political views.
4: At the bottom of the hill, we finally see the water.
13: You see how it's moving down there?
4: Yeah.
13: Trout and salmon like moving water, cold moving water.
4: Uh-huh.
13: And so that's where we're hoping they're going to be.
4: Michael Moisen is standing on the bank of the lake.
15: Hey, Michael.
16: Hi. I'm fixing an issue that I saw with my line and is now fixed.
4: Moisen is 44, and that's an age group the Democrats have struggled with among men. So I ask him about that.
16: I mean, I remember a fifth grade teacher telling me once, when you guys have to support us as boomers, I feel bad because there's going to be nothing left for you.
4: And, does that how it feel? Is that how it feels?
16: It feels like there's a lot of money retention being kept very close. And I feel as though there's a very me mentality of my family or my well-being or my interest.
4: Nearby is Connor Bergen, the youngest of the group at 28. He's a ski patroller. We follow him into the water, find a good spot, and he casts his line.
12: You can't catch fish on top all the time, but when you can, it is the most fun you can have.
4: Connor loves his life, but he knows there are some things he can't have.
12: I live in a beautiful place. I work a fun job, which is skiing a lot and fishing and hunting a lot.
4: Yeah.
12: But do I ever dream of owning a house?
4: Yeah.
12: Probably not.
4: You don't dream of that?
12: Well, it's a little bit out of reach for areas around here. A lot of areas are getting gentrified, housing market's going up, and my wages have stayed the same despite cost of living.
4: Have you made up your mind for the midterms?
12: Yeah, I'll be voting Democrat, absolutely. Which is not different from how I usually vote.
4: But he says this party that he votes for has never produced a candidate he actually sees himself in. They got a little closer with Graham Plattner, an anti-establishment progressive that excited the Democratic base, only to be mired in scandal and forced out of the race over a sexual assault allegation this summer. He was replaced with Troy Jackson.
12: I wasn't terribly excited about the guy. No, but, I mean, just having anyone progressive to vote for is just huge for me.
4: Like, so did you feel like the Democrats didn't really have a candidate for you before Plattner?
12: I would agree.
4: Or have there been other candidates you've been excited about?
12: There hasn't been really any other candidates I've been excited about.
4: He has no political home. In this lake, where all these men fish, the Republican, the Independent, the Democrat, and the Progressives told us similar things. The Democrats have not put forward a candidate that truly excites them. For the most part, they're voting against the other side. It's Morning Edition from NPR News. I'm Leila Fadel in Portland, Maine, hosting from Maine Public.
0: And I'm A. Martinez in Culver City, California.
1: It's a minute before 9. 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Just ahead, as county elections officials across the state begin mailing out ballots, California Attorney General Rob Bonta is reaffirming the safety of mail-in voting. That story during our 9:04 newscast.
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15: From NPR and WBUR Boston, I'm Scott Tong.
17: I'm Robin Young. It's Here and Now. Coming up, the Supreme Court takes on the case of a worker. A labor economist says his employer's investments led to retirement losses and violated an obligation to him.
18: If you invest other people's money, you have to invest it with their interests in mind.
15: Also in southern Arizona, protesters watched in horror as construction crews building the border wall tore down a giant cottonwood tree.
17: And the Appleist, Brian Frangie, famous for his not-so-subtle apple ratings, his worst, the Arkansas Black.
19: You'll probably shatter your molar if you bite into it. It's impenetrable.
17: Coming up Here and Now.
15: After this news.
20: Live from NPR News, I'm Lakshmi Singh. President Trump says he and his super PAC will begin paying for television ads that have been taxpayer funded up to now. NPR's Frank Ordonez says the ads have prompted pushback from Democrats.
21: President Trump announced the new plan amid ongoing backlash over the publicly funded spots running ahead of the midterms. Trump defended the ads via his social media page, arguing that it was standard practice and that he was promoting the USA and, quote, paying for them with USA money. But critics say the pro-Trump ads are blatantly partisan and use Republican talking points. Trump says that he and his political action committee are taking over payment of the ads. Franco Ordonez, NPR News.
20: A U.S. defense official not authorized to speak publicly confirms with NPR that credible threats of Iranian-inspired attacks led the U.S. to move bombers from a British airbase. The U.S. withdrew all 12 B-1 Air Force bombers Sunday. And according to the official, the abrupt move was out of concern of some kind of attack, including the possible use of drones. Massive student protest marches are being held in Paris and other French cities today. The movement for better conditions in high schools is now in its second week. NPR's Eleanor Beardsley was with the protesters as they gathered in Paris.
22: They're all singing the Marseillaise. The students have climbed up the République statue and they're singing in unison with their signs right ahead of their march today. Tens of thousands of students are gathering here in Place de la République. They say that this is the strongest student movement in decades. They're even comparing it to May 1968, which brought down the government of President Charles de Gaulle.
20: NPR's Eleanor Beardsley reporting. Israel's defense minister says its military is on high alert ahead of the three-year anniversary of the October 7th Hamas-led attack. That's as a ceasefire has been declared in Gaza for nearly a year, despite ongoing Israeli strikes. Here's NPR's Kat Lonsdorf.
23: Israeli Defense Minister Israel Katz put out a warning ahead of the October 7th anniversary, saying that Israeli intelligence indicated that Hamas is planning to carry out attacks against Israeli forces in Gaza. He said that if such attacks occur, quote, Hamas and the population of Gaza will pay a heavy price beyond proportion. The statement comes just a day after Katz claimed Israel still intends to, quote, eliminate 2,000 members of Hamas who carried out the October 7th assault. It's been nearly a year since a ceasefire was declared in Gaza, which has still seen near daily deadly Israeli strikes on Palestinians. Israeli Prime Minister Benjamin Netanyahu has vowed to continue targeting anyone involved in the 2023 attack. Kat Lonsdorf, NPR News, Tel Aviv.
20: From Washington, this is NPR News.
1: It's 9:04 with CAP Radio News. I'm Steve Milne. State Attorney General Rob Bonta says California voters can feel safe about voting by mail. He also says his office is ready for any reports of ICE at the polls.
24: It's a crime to send armed federal law enforcement, including ICE, to polling places. The federal law prohibits that. In the lead up to and on Election Day, my office will be on call across the state with attorneys, with investigators, and with staff ready to respond in real time to any issues that arise.
1: The Trump administration says it has no plans to send ICE officers to the polls. National Weather Service has placed the Sacramento region under a heat advisory as highs climb near 100, adding fuel to a dry landscape. Cap Radio's Chris Feltz reports.
3: Fire risk remains minor as of now, though NWS is seeing dry conditions along with isolated thunderstorms along the Sierra Crest and gusty winds. That combined with low humidity could lead to easier fire starts. CAL FIRE Battalion Chief Robert Foxworthy says with Northern California not receiving much rain this year, fire activity could be heightened going into the later months when the state has historically seen its most destructive wildfires.
5: Campfire started in November. Kincade, Tubbs, some of the wine country fires that we saw in 2017, those all occurred in early October as well.
3: Foxworthy says California has seen considerably less wildfire activity this year, sitting at just under 330,000 acres burned. That's compared to 500,000 last year. Chris Feltz, Cap Radio News.
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8: And I'm Scott Tong in Washington, D.C. This is Here and Now. If you are saving for retirement, pay attention to a case today before the U.S. Supreme Court. The case was brought by an Intel employee. He claims the company's retirement plan led to poor returns and that the company violated its legal obligation to him. Let's discuss with Teresa Ghilarducci. She's a labor economist at the New School for Social Research in New York City. She's also a pension fund trustee. Professor, welcome to the program.
25: Hello. Nice to be here.
8: What is this employee here accusing the company of doing?
25: Of investing in a portfolio with too many alternative assets. And alternatives are things that aren't stocks and bonds. You know, they're private equity and their hedge fund. And so the plaintiff is saying that the portfolio just wasn't adequate to meet his needs.
8: And accusing the company of leading to his retirement fund underperforming,
25: losses.
8: Yeah?
25: Right. So he has a loss, and he is saying that his employer did not exercise their fiduciary duty. That if you invest other people's money, you have to invest it with their interests in mind. And the plaintiff's interest in a pension fund is that his or her or their money is invested at the highest risk-adjusted and fee-adjusted return.
8: And now to what Intel did. As I understand it, when the stock market crashed in 2008, the financial crisis, Intel made some changes to where employee savings are invested, included some of these alternative places to put your money. Why did Intel do this?
25: Yeah, right. So I've been on both sides. I've advocated for workers in these cases, and I'm also a pension trustee. I've been on Intel's side. And after 2008, stocks really plummeted, and they looked quite risky. Bonds weren't any better, so we were looking to diversify. And so I have voted as a pension fund trustee to put in all sorts of alternative assets. It's really the proportion and the process by which we went about choosing that matters here. Diversification, if done right, is supposed to get the same rate of return and much less risk. However, you also have to pay attention to the fees. And what bothers me as a pension trustee, so if I was on Intel's pension board, I would really be scrutinizing the fee structure of these alternative investments. And a lot of these times, these alternative investments don't have a clear way of telling you what they're earning. So you have to make the decision, you know, as a Intel investor to use another process, you know, to evaluate the firm. There's a lot that goes on to it.
8: Some would argue that some of these options are
4: are less regulated, less transparent. I mean, that argument is out there, I imagine.
25: Yeah, and it keeps me up at night. There's an argument to have a diversified portfolio. I can tell you why we need private equity. You know, they're long-term investors. You know, they don't have to report quarterly returns.
4: That is an argument that says to the employee, listen, the more options you have in the long term, as the argument goes, the better it tends to be for you having these options. Yeah.
25: And in fact, over the past 40 years, when you compare it to the options you have in a 401k that are actually, you can't, you know, do private equity, you can't diversify in a 401k like a professional plan is, that bears out. But it takes a lot of more skill, effort, and time to actually scrutinize these because they're not as transparent.
4: But is there a line here? If more of these alternative investments are offered out, then I understand this administration is trying to encourage plans to do that. At what point does it become concerning?
25: There is a line. If you're investing in an investment class that doesn't have a track record, you know, it should be off the table. If the asset is used to promote criminal activity, then you don't invest in it. Crypto, let's just talk about that asset that the Trump administration has tried to allow into pension funds. Crypto has been shown to encourage illegal activity.
4: Are there efforts trying to put more crypto options into these 401k plans?
25: Oh, yeah. So the Trump administration has pushed hard in two ways: to change the way that they're scrutinized, crypto assets. And the other way it's being pushed is that there's more crypto campaign money than ever before. I am not saying that crypto should never be in pension funds, but I'm saying now that crypto doesn't come anywhere near the basic rules for an appropriate asset. Doesn't
4: standards,
25: have
4: track record.
25: And it's involved in illegal activity.
4: And Professor, just to step back, are employers required to offer retirement plans?
25: Yeah, I mean, hats off for Intel for even providing a retirement plan, because employers are not required. And half of workers today working do not have a retirement plan at work because it's voluntary.
4: If the employee wins in this case and Intel loses, is there a possibility here that employers out there could say, well, hold on, if we could face these accusations, we might just stop offering these plans?
25: Yeah, no, that's what's been happening. They say this fiduciary duty is so strict, I don't want to manage other people's money. And they leave. You know, Intel will have to have a lot of other considerations. Do their competitors offer a plan? The fiduciary standard is a really high standard. This is how you manage other people's money. But absolutely.
4: So then as you look at this case, what do you think the impact of this case may be?
25: Employers everywhere, 401k providers and pension providers, will be a lot more careful in how they scrutinize alternative investments if the worker wins. If the worker doesn't win, then I suspect there'll be an expansion of alternative risky investments in pension funds.
4: If I'm listening to you talk about this and I'm an employee who has a 401k plan, what should I be paying attention to? Why is a Supreme Court case important?
25: Yeah. For the people who have a 401k plan, this does relate to you. Your employer has a fiduciary duty to be loyal to you. They have to choose an appropriate menu of options, and they have to keep the fees low. And survey after survey show that employers actually don't do that. So be real careful about the kinds of options that you are picking in your 401k. A index fund, a low fee fund is usually the best bet, but also really scrutinize the menu of choices that you get, because it may not let you have the kind of diversity that you need at the fees that are appropriate.
4: We've been talking to Teresa Ghilarducci, labor economist and retirement security scholar at the New School for Social Research. Teresa, professor, thank you very much.
25: Oh, thank you.
9: Well, today, the World Health Organization announced that possible case of pneumonic plague poses very low risk outside of Russia. But Russian officials have shared very little information about the death of a 28-year-old woman who worked at an anti-plague institute in Siberia. Although they have reportedly quarantined the hospital she died in and placed nearly 200 people under medical observation.
17: So what's going on? Well, Dr. Ashish Jha, former White House COVID-19 response coordinator, co-founder and CEO of BioRadar USA now. That's a new initiative that tracks diseases before they become pandemics. So, Dr. Jha, Ashish, this is your wheelhouse. First of all, plagues, what a scary word. What is it?
10: Well, first of all, thanks for having me back.
17: Always,
10: always nice to be back.
17: Yeah.
10: So plague, there's a reason it's called the plague. I mean, plague is Yersinia pestis. It's a bacteria. Obviously, throughout human history, it has literally plagued us. We've had large plague outbreaks. Pneumonic plague is a pretty rare form of it. Most of the times, mostly throughout history, it's been flea bites leading to people getting bubonic plague. Pneumonic plague is the aerosolized version. They're very rare, very deadly. Thankfully, it doesn't spread that easily, and that's potentially a good piece of good news here, but we really don't know.
17: Well, and you've called for Russia to be more transparent. What do you want to know?
10: Yeah. So here's what we do know. We know that a young woman working in a lab died from an exposure. That's what we think. Look. If you're working in that lab and you have an exposure, you would immediately start antibiotics, and antibiotics are actually quite effective. And if you're a young, healthy woman, the chance that you would die from it is low. So that's concerning. The idea that hundreds of people are being quarantined, that some of the hospitals are in lockdown, none of that is normal for a simple lab accident. And then the broader context here, Robin, is that our intelligence community has been saying for years that Russia has been making large investments in bioweapons programs, building new biological weapons. I'm not saying that this lab was working on that. We don't know. But we need Russia to come and be far more forthcoming about what was being worked on in the lab, what happened to this woman, what exactly is going on. And we're not getting that from the Russian government.
17: Right. Well, the Russian government has confirmed that the lab was studying, the word they used, dangerous pathogens. And as we said, the WHO says, the risk is very low of this disease spreading outside Russia, but they're not on the ground in Siberia.
10: Correct.
17: They're relying on what Russian officials say. So we know that Marco Rubio in this country, the Secretary of State, said the U.S. government is monitoring this very closely.
10: Yep.
17: What does that mean? I mean, how should Americans feel about this?
10: Yeah, it's a great question. Look, I've actually talked to several friends who are senior people in the administration, and the administration is taking this seriously, and they are pushing Russia for more information. I will tell you, I am not reassured by WHO's proclamation that the risk here is low. As you said, they're not on the ground, and WHO's inclination is always to listen to the country. For Americans, I would say two things. One is we've got to get to the bottom of this. But the second issue is that we're going to see more outbreaks like this. Number of dangerous labs around the world has gone up exponentially in the last few years. That's why we launched the initiative we did, because we are worried. I'm worried. We're going to see more outbreaks, and we're going to see more engineered pathogen outbreaks. And as a country, we are not prepared for that.
17: Well, those are chilling words, but we should say, when you say we have launched this, that's BioRadar USA. And just in the seconds we have, are you trying to track these different plague labs?
10: Yeah, we're trying to. What we're trying to do is build a system where if those things end up in the U.S., we can detect it very early. We think that's the key to success.
17: Dr. Ashish Jha, thank you so much for speaking to us about this. Again, co-founder of BioRadar USA. Thanks so much.
10: My pleasure. Thank you.
17: And you're listening to Here and Now.
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8: It's Here and Now. Federal agents have arrested protesters in southern Arizona. They were trying to protect a towering grove of cottonwood trees along the U.S.-Mexico border. The last tree came down yesterday to make way for a 30-foot wall. Here in Now's Peter O'Dowd reports from Phoenix.
16: Kate Scott says masked federal agents moved in early yesterday morning and demanded the protest camp disperse. Protesters screamed as workers ripped the towering cottonwood out of the ground. Scott and others have been camping at the base of the tree since June. It was the last of four large cottonwoods that stood in the path of the new border wall. Scott calls them grandmother trees. Three others were torn out in July.
18: They were over 150 years old, and they are a universe unto themselves, each one.
16: Congress approved $47 billion to build hundreds of miles of new wall in President Trump's second term. In some places, a second 30-foot steel barrier is going up alongside an existing wall. Customs and Border Protection says it recognizes the importance of protecting the environment, wildlife, and cultural resources during construction. A spokesman for the agency said a survey before work began showed no signs of migratory bird nests in the trees. I spoke with Kate Scott yesterday as she watched crews blade the land clean.
18: I'm looking at the one-armed tree crusher and the grader, the bulldozer, who is they're grading the soil where the grandmother was and beginning to clear out all the plants.
19: Was there someone in the tree this morning when they tried to cut it down?
18: Yes.
19: What happened?
18: They got arrested. They took a cherry picker up. They pulled them out, arrested them. And he comes in and he uproots the entire root system. Very, very, very, very deep. This is a huge, huge bucket. And then he beats it with the bucket until it comes down. But something that's that old and that rooted, it took a while.
19: You spent months at this tree. What was it like for you to see it come down like that?
18: It's hard. That's like the understatement of the year, you know, that word. But it was an explosive, horrific scene of cruelty. If they think they have crushed us, they have done the opposite. They have also electrified the country that has followed us and supported us.
16: CBP did not confirm how many people were arrested. Scott says there were at least 10. Some border residents welcomed the new walls. An Arizona rancher told me yesterday that his land along the international boundary hasn't been this secure in years. For Here and Now, I'm Peter O'Dowd in Phoenix.
17: Well, a caution, our next story, one of the top stories across the country, is not for all ears. But it's certainly the talk of Ithaca, New York. And now the faculty at Cornell University in Ithaca will vote next week on a measure that says they have no confidence in how the university handled the rape accusation by a former student, now known as Jane Doe. In her high-profile lawsuit, she alleges at least seven members of a fraternity gang raped her at an off-campus party in 2024. But a gap in New York State may make it hard for her to win in court. It's something known as the voluntary intoxication loophole. It makes it hard to prosecute a rape case when the victim has been voluntarily drinking or taking drugs before the assault. It's also on the books in roughly half of all states. Former New York prosecutor Jane Manning is director of the advocacy group Women's Equal Justice, is familiar with cases like this. Jane, welcome.
5: Thank you.
17: And let me try to set this out. We understand there are different degrees of rape charges in New York. Rape in the second degree applies when a victim has been drugged, like with a spiked drink, involuntary. First degree rape requires the victim be forced through violence or be physically helpless. This is a tricky part because a victim may say, well, I voluntarily drank, but I just could not speak or stop this. What does the law say about what physically helpless means?
5: In New York, physically helpless means that a person has to be unconscious or so close to unconscious that they are incapable of speaking. And in New York, if you are

0: Here and Now is a production of NPR and WBUR. I'm Robin Young in Boston.
1: And I'm Scott Tong in Washington, D.C. 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
8: The natural phenomenon known as El Niño upends weather patterns worldwide. This year, say hello to the Godzilla El Niño. From WAMU and NPR in Washington, this is 1A. Hi, I'm Jen White. Today on 1A, have you noticed something different about this year's hurricane season? The Atlantic Ocean has been relatively quiet while the Pacific is brewing. It ties back to a stretch of ocean that hit a record high temperature last week, a warning sign of this El Niño season. Forecasters say it's likely to be the strongest recorded ever. What will it mean where you live, and how can we prepare? And we want to know what you've noticed about the weather season this far and what questions you have. Email us at 1a@wamu.org.
9: Live from NPR News, I'm Lakshmi Singh. Democrats have a nearly 2-to-1 edge over Republicans when it comes to voter trust on health care costs, according to a new poll out today. NPR's Selena Simmons-Duffin with details.
10: The cost of health care is weighing heavily on voters' minds, with the midterm elections just 1 month away. That's according to the new poll from KFF, a nonpartisan health research organization. KFF's Ashley Kurzinger says they polled 1,300 people in mid-September.
11: What we are seeing is that the Democratic Party has the advantage overall among all voters on which party voters trust to handle health care, but they also have the advantage among independent voters. And that's a really important voting block for midterm elections.
10: Kurzinger says Democrats had a 10-point advantage on health costs in April. Now that gap has doubled. 22% of voters trust Republicans on the issue, compared to 42% who trust Democrats. Selena Simmons-Duffin, NPR News, Washington.
9: High diesel prices are also on many voters' minds. At a campaign rally in Nebraska last night, President Trump signed an executive order aimed at lowering diesel fuel costs. Here's NPR's Frank Ordonez.
12: President Trump told the audience in the middle of agriculture country that he was signing the order to help farmers. The rising cost of fuel has been a significant challenge for Republicans heading into the midterms. Prices for diesel used by trucks have been hit particularly hard due to the wars in both Iran and Ukraine. The president did not share details, but the order is expected to expand access to diesel, including so-called red dye diesel fuel, which is used by the agriculture industry, and not subject to the same state and federal highway taxes as regular diesel. Franco Ordonez, NPR News.
9: Cornell University has hired former U.S. Deputy Attorney General Sally Yates to lead an independent review of the New York school's handling of sexual assault reports. Yates' previous work investigating abuses in women's professional soccer contributed to league-related probes by state attorneys general, including New York AG Letitia James, who a few days ago was appointed to oversee an investigation into the alleged gang rape of a woman at Cornell in 2024. Kenya has announced its first case of Ebola. Kenya's government has urged people not to panic after it announced its first case of the disease stemming from the Democratic Republic of Congo. Here's Emmett Livingstone.
13: Kenya's health minister, Aden Duale, said a Kenyan national living in Congo had returned home infected with the disease. The patient traveled from Congo to neighboring Uganda by road and from there took a plane to Nairobi, where he died in hospital. Duale says the authorities are tracing dozens of the patient's contacts, adding that, quote, all systems are in place to mitigate the spread of the disease. An Ebola outbreak was declared in eastern Congo in May. It's since become one of the largest in history, killing more than 4,000 people.
9: It's NPR.
14: It's 11:04 with CAP Radio News. I'm Steve Milne. Faith leaders and immigrant rights advocates are completing a nearly 100-mile pilgrimage today in Los Angeles. The California Report's Billy Cruz has more.
15: The group started its journey at the Adelanto Detention Facility in San Bernardino County and is expected to arrive at the Metropolitan Detention Center in downtown L.A. around noon. It's protesting the conditions at detention centers across the state and immigrant deaths that have occurred at those facilities.
16: Us walking, right, is us praying with our feet, praying for humanity, praying for the wellness and the care of people who are detained and all immigrants right now who are under attack.
15: That was Mary Antoma with the Asian Pacific American Labor Alliance. She says amidst the extreme heat the group felt during the journey, they imagined what immigrants are often facing in these facilities and felt it was no comparison.
14: The California Report's Billy Cruz. California is banning the sale of single-use disposable vapes at the start of 2028. Governor Newsom signed the law last week. It targets devices with lithium-ion batteries that cannot be easily removed. Thousand Oaks Democratic Assemblymember Jackie Irwin wrote the law. She says the goal is to reduce the number of batteries entering waste facilities.
17: There are many documented instances of lithium batteries exploding, causing fires. They are thrown away at the rate of 5.7 vapes every single second.
14: Stores will have until January 2028 to sell their current inventory before the ban takes effect. 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
8: This is 1A. I'm Jen White. If you live in the U.S., the weather you get this winter, whether that's flooding, drought, or a mild dry stretch, could be shaped by a patch of ocean thousands of miles away. That's where forecasters say a very strong El Niño weather pattern is building. It's already been given the nickname Godzilla El Niño. NOAA forecasters put the odds above 90% that it becomes very strong and about 75% that it surpasses every El Niño on record since 1950. It all begins with the warming of ocean water. Last week, a key stretch of the Central Pacific Ocean recorded its highest temperature ever, a warning of what's to come. The likely effects vary worldwide: droughts, flooding, heat waves, and higher food prices. Our panel here to tell us more about what's happening and what to expect are from Atlanta, Rick Knapp. He's a hurricane expert at the Weather Channel and the former director of NOAA's National Hurricane Center. Rick, welcome back to the program.
19: Hi, thank you for having me today. And joining us from Berkeley, California, is economist Tama Carlton. She's the faculty head of research at the University of Chicago's Climate Impact Lab. She's also an assistant professor at UC Berkeley. Tama, welcome.
20: Thanks so much for having me.
19: And we want to hear from you. What questions do you have about El Nino? Do you remember the effects of past ones? Our email is 1a@wamu.org. Now, there's a lot of talk about El Nino right now, but Tama, it'd be helpful just to hear some of the basics. What exactly is El Nino?
20: Yeah, so El Nino, it comes about from a weakening of the trade winds. What are the trade winds? We have these winds that normally are pushing water and air from the eastern Pacific towards the western Pacific. So that's moving warm water towards Indonesia, Papua New Guinea. Colder water then comes back up towards the other side of the Pacific. And what happens in an El Nino is that wind pattern weakens, and that warm water, like you just mentioned, moves back towards the equatorial Pacific, towards the coast of Peru and Ecuador. Because of how that connects with the global atmosphere, that has reverberations across the entire globe. The impacts of this are some regions facing drought conditions, some places facing flooding conditions, and almost everywhere getting hotter temperatures. We estimate that over the next 6 months, we're going to see about 44% increase in the extreme heat days that tend to really threaten human health and livelihoods.
19: Rick, do scientists know why this year's El Nino is predicted to be so strong?
21: That is a big topic of research, because we are yet to see the entire event unfold. We are on pace to be the strongest El Nino that we have on record since 1950, a little bit ahead of the 1997 and the 2015 events. But it remains to be seen, just how strong, how long-lasting it is. But in many ways, it is already record-setting, not just in the magnitude of how above average the sea surface temperatures are in the central and eastern Pacific, but what the atmospheric response has been, with not yet having a hurricane in the Atlantic basin at all, which is a first.
19: So some refer to this as the Godzilla El Nino, as we mentioned. But Tama, how do you measure its magnitude in scientific terms? Is there a standardized scale like we have with earthquakes or tornadoes?
20: Yes, sorry. I wasn't sure that was directed to me. Yes, so there are multiple metrics that we use to measure the intensity of the event. Usually that comes from measuring the temperature anomaly in this equatorial band of temperature across the Pacific Ocean. I'm an economist. I study how this event impacts human lives around the world. When we think about how our lives are going to be affected by this event, I turn to metrics like excess heat for the average human around the world. So what we're projecting is that for the average person globally, you're looking at about 1.2 degrees Celsius or over 2 degrees Fahrenheit of warming over the next 6 months that individuals will face around the world.
19: Now, sea levels are expected to rise by half a foot or more in Southern California and to stay high for months. Mark Merrifield is a leading expert and director of the Center for Climate Change Impacts and Adaptation at the Scripps Institute of Oceanography. He says it's highly probable that California will soon witness its highest sea level levels ever recorded. And something called a Kelvin wave is driving this. Rick, what is a Kelvin wave and how does it raise the ocean along the California coast?
21: Well, these are different propagations of energy in the ocean that go from the West Pacific to the East Pacific, but at a much different speed. Now, those sorts of waves happen within an El Nino year. They can come and go. El Nino is a phenomenon, as you've already heard, that switches between El Nino and La Nina every couple or few or several years. And so we're going to have the El Nino for the entire winter. Other factors can cause some ups and downs in how the ocean and atmosphere are behaving. But the key driver is going to be the El Nino. That is, already dramatically affected the Atlantic hurricane season being way below average, the central and eastern Pacific hurricane season being extraordinarily busy, above average. The state of Hawaii already been directly struck by two hurricanes, and it has a definite impact on places like California in the wintertime, because the jet stream will come all the way across the Pacific and go right into California, and it will be a stormy time throughout the winter.
19: Tama, anything to add? I mean, we're speaking to you from California.
20: Yeah, this week we've had heat warnings across Southern California, Los Angeles, San Diego. I'm up here in the Bay Area, no air conditioning. It's been very, very hot. So we're already seeing heat conditions. And then in anticipation of the flooding events that Rick just mentioned, our governor has actually already issued an emergency warning to try to help prepare for the flooding and stormwater drainage issues that are likely to unfold over the coming winter. So we're doing what we can to prepare both for the heat and for the flooding that's likely to hit us here in California.
19: Rick, why does warm water in the Pacific make it harder for storms to form in the Atlantic? Like you said, the Atlantic has been quiet this season.
21: Yeah, it's because of the atmospheric response to the El Nino. When you have this widespread area of way above average sea surface temperatures in the central and eastern Pacific equatorial regions, that tends to cause the atmosphere to want to go up. That warm water warms the air, and you get a lot more thunderstorm activity, and that causes a lot more of the storms and hurricanes to form in the central and eastern Pacific. But once that air goes up and once those storms and thunderstorms form, that air has to go somewhere after it goes up, and it goes outward from away from the central and eastern Pacific in the form of an enhanced jet stream going from the eastern Pacific across the Caribbean. The Caribbean Sea region is where you get the strongest response in the atmosphere to El Nino, with a lot of strong upper-level winds that tear apart thunderstorms that are trying to develop into Atlantic depressions, storms, and hurricanes. So the Caribbean, as in many other past very strong El Nino years, has been shut down with regard to tropical storms and hurricanes this year. So it's mainly wind shear, the strengthening of winds with height that causes the inability of the Caribbean region to cause tropical storms and hurricanes to form. But that doesn't mean you can't get any. And in most of these very strong El Nino years before this one, we've had one or two major hurricanes and a few other storms. Now, the Gulf has had three named storms this year and three landfalls, and we have the possibility of a storm developing in the next couple of days in the Gulf. Could that become a hurricane? That's at least one of the possibilities. So the presence of El Nino does not mean you cannot get any storms or hurricanes on the Atlantic side, but it lessens them, especially in the terms of the number of major hurricanes and especially the activity in the Caribbean.
19: Well, one of you wanted to weigh in.
0: My name is Thibault. I live in New Orleans, Louisiana, and our weather is definitely changing here. In regards to El Nino, we have had a weaker hurricane season, no real depressions. There's one in the Gulf right now. But overall, the past couple of years, the weather patterns has definitely changed. It's still hot. It's gotten a little bit cooler this week, but the last week temperatures were, feels like in the hundreds, and it's definitely a result of climate change. And El Nino is helping us with hurricanes, but I feel like other weather patterns around the world are definitely dramatically suffering.
19: Thanks for that call. We want to hear what you're seeing where you live. Email us at 1A@WAMU.org. This El Nino began forming in early summer. Rick, do we know how long it will last or when it will peak?
21: Well, if you look at the history of El Nino events, and especially these very strong El Nino events, it's pretty common for them to start in the spring or the winter prior to when they then peak as we go through the fall and into the winter time. So, for example, in 2015, the last really strong El Nino of this magnitude, it peaked in the December-January timeframe, and then it waned as we got into late spring, early summer. Now, sometimes they last into midsummer, and because this one is particularly strong, it might last into midsummer, but it would probably peak over the wintertime, last until at least the spring, maybe early summer.
19: We're talking with Rick Knapp. He's an on-camera meteorologist at the Weather Channel and former director of NOAA's National Hurricane Center. Also with us, economist Tama Carlton. She's the faculty head of research at the Climate Impact Lab at the University of Chicago and an assistant professor at UC Berkeley. Still ahead, California is preparing for the Super El Nino. It declared a state of emergency ahead of the winter storm season. We'll talk with the person leading the state's response. I'm Jen White. This is 1A.

0: President Trump wants his name on everything from battleships to airports. Historically, it's pretty rare for presidents to stamp their identities on public assets, but there are exceptions.
1: The Hoover Dam is a great example.
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0: I'm Elsa Chang. We take a look at that history on All Things Considered from NPR News.
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5: 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More at strawberry.me/public. 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
6: This is 1A. I'm Jen White. El Niño is a naturally recurring phenomenon returning every 2 to 7 years. It begins with the warming of the Pacific Ocean and shifts weather patterns around the world. The last one was in 2024, and now El Niño is back, this time with a monster-sized nickname, Godzilla El Niño. That's because forecasters predict it could be the strongest on record. We're learning more from Rick Knapp, hurricane expert at the Weather Channel and former director of NOAA's National Hurricane Center, and Tamma Carlton. She's the faculty head of research at the Climate Impact Lab at the University of Chicago and an assistant professor of agricultural and resource economics at UC Berkeley. We want to hear from you, too. What are you seeing in the weather patterns where you live? What questions do you have about El Niño? Email us at 1A@WAMU.org. We got this question from Jim in Nebraska, who says, on September 30th, the Omaha area received up to 8 inches of rain. Streets and lakes flooded. This was described as a 100-year event. Hurricanes don't happen in Nebraska until now. I mean, Rick, could that weather event be connected to El Niño?
7: Well, it's all connected, but it would be difficult to ascribe that very localized, specific event and blame it all on this year's very strong El Niño. We have a heavy rainfall and flood problem every year in this country, and there's not a particularly strong heavy rain signal in the summertime in that particular area. The wintertime signal relative to average is a little stronger, whereby in El Niño winters that we'll be dealing with over the next several months, we tend to have above average rainfall in the southern tier, starting in California, going all the way across to Florida. As we've discussed, California can get enhanced storminess. The rainfall, the landslides, winds, waves, and all the way over to Florida, that can have enhanced chances of severe weather in El Niño winters like they did in February of 1998 in that very strong El Niño. And then the northern tier can be below average precipitation and above average temperatures. But that doesn't mean that you can't have a few very significant cold snaps, one or more significant snowstorms. What we can ascribe El Niño and La Niña to are how an entire season behaves relative to average.
6: Tamma, you co-authored a new report titled 451,000 at Risk, where action can save lives during the super El Niño. Just give us some understanding of what you lay out in that report.
1: Yeah, so let me set the stage a little bit. Like we've been discussing, a lot of the focus in El Nino tends to be on disaster scale events, on the changes in hurricanes or drought-induced famines in an isolated location that put many people at risk really quickly. These are very important implications of El Nino. But what we focus on our report is an aspect of this problem we think has been under-investigated, and that, as Rick has mentioned, is that most regions of the world are going to see warming over the coming 6 months, probably peaking in December and January. For the regions of the world that are already quite hot, including parts of Southern California, this means exposure to excess heat that puts human bodies at risk. It is difficult for our bodies to thermoregulate and adjust when temperatures exceed key thresholds. And what we're seeing under El Nino is a lot more exposure to that extreme heat. So in our report, we combine forecasts of what heat is likely to unfold like over the coming 6 months with a decade of our research on how the human body and how health systems respond to that heat to try to target focus and attention on the places where we think the most lives are at risk over the coming months.
6: And who is most vulnerable to that heat risk?
1: Yeah, in general, we tend to see people in locations and individuals who are already vulnerable. So we should think about the elderly and infants as the demographic groups most exposed. And then those communities that don't have access to cooling or the ability to adjust their outdoor work schedule to protect themselves. So this is sort of the intersection of human biology, whose bodies are most unable to thermoregulate, and, you know, social constructs, who is most exposed and doesn't have the resources to respond. In terms of geographies, we're looking at the Sahel, and these are places that are already quite socially and conflict-wise unstable. So Nigeria, Sudan, Chad, the Democratic Republic of Congo, and in key regions of Southeast Asia, like Indonesia and India. Brazil is also high.

0: estimates mortality risk. So we're relying on data-driven estimates of how historical heat events have elevated excess mortality, and we're using those to inform the projections going forward. Of course, those numbers are uncertain, and our hope is that those numbers are wrong. So one of our efforts, our big effort here, is trying to get this information out so that we can deploy heat action plans, early warning systems, prepare local community health workers for this event so that that number doesn't actually unfold, and we can prepare local communities to ensure those excess deaths don't happen.
1: Well, during the last Super El Nino in 2015 and 2016, NOAA mounted a rapid response research effort with the ship, planes, weather balloons. There were unmanned aircraft all gathering data over the Pacific. But according to NPR this year, the agency says it will not match that effort. Instead, it's sending out four small wind-powered unmanned boats. Anything more depends on a federal budget that may not pass until December, when El Nino is already peaking. Rick, you led the National Hurricane Center for 5 years. Why does the collection of field data during an event like this matter? What do we lose if we don't gather it?
2: Well, if you are to use simulations, computer models of these events, and not just what happens in the ocean, but then what is the atmospheric response, you really have to have a good start, a good observation of what the actual state of the ocean atmosphere system was when you started to run that model to try to understand the physics of what is going on. So whether it is real-time day-to-day forecasting, or it is, you know, seasonal forecasting, like what's going to happen over an entire winter or what's going to happen from year to year and how these El Niños behave, the more data you have, the better your studies are going to reflect reality. And because we do have to rely on computer models and simulations, but they cannot invent an accurate depiction of the ocean atmosphere system themselves. We need accurate data.
1: Well, NOAA's also lost roughly a fifth of its staff, about 2,000 workers since early 2025. That's largely due to retirement and firings. What effect, if any, do you see from that loss of staff?
2: Well, I focus on the day-to-day forecasting, and we certainly work with the Weather Service on getting forecasts and warnings out, and they have been delivering on their mission this year. So my concern would be over, you know, the longer haul if folks start to get overworked and tired. But so far, the Weather Service that we rely on for the real-time day-to-day forecasting has been meeting their mission.
1: We got this question from Chris, who asks, is El Nino causing or impacting the extreme heat waves they had in Europe this summer? Tamla, what can you tell us?
0: Yeah, I'll let Rick comment on the specific meteorological phenomenon there. We definitely see elevated risk of heat exposure throughout Europe. I think what we have learned from the European heat wave is that even places that are relatively well developed and have the resources to respond, even in those settings, when these heat events come, we see many lives lost. So Belgium is one example. There's a great New York Times piece on what happened in Belgium in June during this extreme heat wave that hit Europe. We saw nearly 2,000 people die in Belgium. These are relatively wealthy people when you think about, you know, the global risk we're thinking about in the Sahel. But because we didn't have an early warning system in place, a heat action plan to help the elderly or the sick who are unable to access healthcare, we saw really sharp increases in excess heat deaths, even in a country like Belgium that we think we could do more to prevent this loss of life.
1: Rick, I'd love to hear from you as well on whether El Nino could be impacting the heat waves they saw in Europe over the summer.
2: Again, it's hard to make a case that there's no impact because the whole atmospheric oceanic system is connected. But I will say that we've had in any given year an increase in the number and severity of heat waves in North America, in Europe. And I think it's best to envision El Nino and La Nina as the ups and downs superimposed on a general upward trend in our, you know, average global temperature. So we would still expect there to be La Nina and El Nino episodes that can cause the weather patterns to ebb and flow, but it will still be superimposed on an upward trend. And so we've been seeing in recent years, whether it's La Nina or El Nino years or neutral years, a general gradual increase in the number of and the

0: severity of heat waves because of these high pressure ridges becoming more prominent and long lasting. And people who live pretty far north are having to get used to the heat being more extreme more often. So that's not just because of El Nino.
1: We're talking about the Super El Nino with Rick Nabb of the Weather Channel and Professor Tama Carlton of UC Berkeley. I'm Jen White. You're listening to 1A. Rick, you've referenced El Nino a couple of times here. Just really briefly explain, or La Nina, I should say, explain how that pattern works.
0: Well, as we've discussed, the La Nina El Nino is more like a seesaw, where the warmer than average sea surface temperatures, because as we've described, the ebb and flow of the trade wind pattern, it behaves much like a seesaw. And so if you look back at the past several very strong El Nino years, they didn't last multiple years. The seesaw would gradually turn back the other direction. So El Nino is the warmer than average sea surface temperatures in the central and eastern Pacific. La Nina is the exact opposite. It is the cooler than average sea surface temperatures in the central and eastern Pacific. And if you are close to the average, we call that a neutral. So we have gone back and forth between El Nino and La Nina phases over and over again, year after year. For example, last year in 2025, going back to most of 24 was neutral. We had a pretty strong El Nino, 23 into 24. But in 2020, 21, and 22, we had what we call a triple dip, a three-year La Nina, where the temperatures in the ocean there stayed below average for three consecutive years. But prior to that, a pretty strong El Nino. So it goes back and forth like a seesaw. And it has opposite effects in the atmosphere. The atmosphere responds very differently, especially in the Western Hemisphere, but elsewhere, to a La Nina than it responds to a El Nino.
1: Let's get back to some messages from you.
2: My name is Doug Voss, live in Blanchard, Oklahoma, just outside Oklahoma City. We just noticed that we had the hottest September on record ever, many days over 100 degrees. And we were just wondering whether or not El Nino has an effect for that and what we should expect in the coming winter.
1: We also heard from Mary, who emailed, I'm in Western North Carolina, right on the Tennessee line. The greatest effect that I see is the dry, hot air. We were supposed to get a lot of rain over this past weekend, and the rain just disappeared into the atmosphere. As a result, we're having to feed our animals more and buy hay from other areas. In general, I have felt the effects of climate change over the last 20 years. So first of all, when we're talking about weather, I mean, Rick, what I hear both you and Tam is saying is that different regions will be affected differently by this pattern. But what can people sort of expect or maybe try to plan for over the next several months?
0: Well, again, with the winter time pattern for strong El Nino years, we have a pretty good understanding on how the averages will play out. And in the northern tier of the continental United States, they're on average would have a greater chance of warmer than average temperatures and less than average precipitation. So maybe when the whole winter is said and done, you'll look back on it and go, that was generally warmer and less snowy than average. But that doesn't mean you won't have a couple snowstorms. Doesn't mean you won't have some cold spells. That's just how the average will play out. And in the southern tier, on average, we would expect a greater chance of a wetter than usual wintertime and cooler than average temperatures, but doesn't mean you can't have some warm spells. So again, we understand pretty well how El Nino and La Nina play into the average, the overall behavior of a season. And that makes it difficult, however, to tell you what weather you're going to get from day to day during the winter, but warmer and drier north, cooler and wetter south in the continental U.S. would be what we would generally expect on average for this El Nino winter.
1: Tama, in 2023 and 2024, El Nino cut rainfall in Panama so much that daily transit in the Panama Canal fell by about a third. How could this El Nino impact agriculture, crops, supply chains, food prices?
3: Yeah, exactly. Just like that caller articulated, if you're working in agriculture in the United States, it's not just the weather that you should expect this year, but also how the global food system is likely to respond. So during this type of a strong El Nino event, we're expecting to see dry conditions in many agriculturally dependent parts of the world. So Australia, Southeast Asia, much of Southern Africa, this and key regions of Brazil, an enormously important beef and soybean producer. And so we should expect instability in these markets, likely higher food prices and challenges in those global supply chains. We've learned from recent events like the war in Ukraine, like the war in Iran, that a lot of our global supply chain with agriculture is very difficult to adjust. We see these individual shocks in one region of the world, destabilizing prices and in suppliers and consumers in many other regions of the world. Here we have this large event creating dry conditions, likely leading to challenges for livestock and for staple grains in many regions of the world. And I think we should expect instability as we go forward.
1: We're discussing the Super El Nino with Professor Tama Carlton of UC Berkeley and Rick Knapp. He's a hurricane expert at the Weather Channel. Still to come, California declared a state of emergency to prepare for El Nino. We'll hear more and hear what we as individuals can do to get ready as well. That's just ahead. This is 1A.

0: What do you do if you don't hate your job, but you just don't love it anymore?
1: I'm done with this chapter. I'm ready to move on to another one. And I know I don't have it figured out, but I'm confident that I will.
0: I'm Kai Rizdahl, walking away without knowing what happens next. We'll tell you more about that next time on Marketplace.
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6: Back to our conversation in a moment, but first, we'd love your help with tomorrow's show. Prostate cancer is the most commonly diagnosed cancer in American men and the second leading cause of cancer death. 1 in 8 men will be diagnosed in their lifetime, and Black men are more than twice as likely to die from it. Between the social stigma and misconceptions about diagnostic methods, it's not something many men want to talk about. But early diagnosis matters. 99% of people diagnosed early with prostate cancer live at least 5 more years. Tomorrow, we want to hear from you. Have you been diagnosed with prostate cancer, or are you supporting someone who has? What's the process been like? What do you wish you had known? How have you talked to your friends and loved ones about your diagnosis? The number is 855-236-1212. Or maybe you're a researcher or a patient advocate, and you want to share what you think men and their families should know about prostate cancer. The number is 855-236-1A1A. Thanks, and we'll share what you know tomorrow. We're talking about this year's El Nino, and we'll return to our panel in a moment. But first, let's head to a place where El Nino is expected to hit hard, California. The state is already seeing coastal flooding, and sea levels may reach higher than ever. Winter storms could bring heavy rain, flooding, mudslides, and punishing waves along the coast. Joining us now from Sacramento is Caroline Thomas-Jacobs. She's director of the California Governor's Office of Emergency Services, also known as Cal-OES. Director Thomas-Jacobs, thanks for joining us.
7: Good morning. Thank you for having me.
6: So first, what effects is your state already seeing from El Nino?
7: Yeah, we're already seeing coastal impacts and the flooding associated with elevated sea level and strong offshore winds. As we're continuing into the winter, what we're expecting to see is more coastal and river flooding, landslides and debris flow, high winds, power outages, and of course, roads that could become impassable with water over the top. The risks ultimately in California look different across the state.
6: So California, it's a big state. So what are your biggest areas of concern over the coming months and where?
7: Sure, yeah. So, for example, in our low-lying coastal communities, we're concerned about flooding and erosion, especially when high surf coincides with our high tides. In our communities along rivers and in flood-prone areas, we're looking at rising water, people that live in areas that have had recent wildfires. By hillsides, they face debris flows and risks. And then in our mountain and rural communities, they can often be cut off in single access communities when roads close. So we're ultimately working with all of our local partners to identify the specific risks for the localized communities across our state to ensure that we have an understanding of what those risks are and we can be prepared to address them.
6: Well, in late September, Democratic Governor Gavin Newsom declared a state of emergency in your state, and that lets the state move supplies, equipment, and the National Guard into position early. Walk us through some of what's being put in place.
7: Yeah, so a couple of weeks ago, the governor issued a state of emergency, and that really ultimately unlocks a lot of additional support from the state. So what we're doing is it gives us more time and flexibility to be able to get protective work done and support our locals in activating that local preparedness activities. So, for example, it suspends certain purchasing and contracting requirements so state agencies can obtain supplies and equipment and services more quickly so that we can do specific state actions. And then it also accelerates permitting so that our local partners have access to accelerated permitting for any additional mitigation and preparedness activities that they can do in their local communities to be prepared.
6: What and how are you communicating with residents in your state about the possible risks and what they can do to prepare?
7: Yeah, so again, we're really trying to activate our entire statewide emergency services system. So at the state level, we're coordinating public messaging with our state partners and really trying to get the word out about all of the activities and preparedness steps that our local communities and individual households can take. And then we also are working with our local partners to amplify their messaging. It's really important for communities to be aware of their local conditions and their own flood risk or a debris flow risk. So we really encourage communities to connect with their local community support partners to ensure that they're aware of specific risks in their local communities.
6: Caroline, what's an example of the type of guidance you're giving to residents in California, something that an individual can do to prepare?
7: Yeah, certainly. So first and foremost, it's understand what your risk is. So understand whether you're in a flood-prone area. Or if you're along a hillside for debris flows, then make sure you're signing up for alerts. It's like any emergency. It's really important to make sure that you're connected to the local alerting system. So go to your local websites to ensure you're understanding how to get those alerts and proactively sign up for alerts. Make sure you have an evacuation plan and understand where you would go if there was to be an evacuation order. And how you would stay connected with your loved ones and your family members. So make sure you have a family plan and ensure that you have got supplies for power outages, right? Make sure that you've got your medications and backup power supply and that you thought about your pets and make sure you have supplies for them as well.
6: Now, in 2015 and 2016, the state prepared for flooding that largely didn't arrive. California isn't currently in the middle of wildfire season. So how do you prioritize the allocation of resources based on a forecast that may change?
7: Yeah, that's a really great question. So ultimately, what we're preparing for are the El Nino conditions, right? So we understand that given your prior guests that you've been talking to, it's clear that there's a potential for severe weather. So we are preparing to make sure that we're ready for that severe weather. But ultimately, the specific actions that we'll take will be driven by localized forecasts. So as we get incoming storms, we've got a whole plan in terms of being able to monitor with our National Weather Service partners and our Department of Water Resources, state meteorologists. We'll be monitoring for specific storms and ultimately refining our pre-positioning and our preparedness activities for individual storms as they come in.
6: Now, after a wildfire, the burned hillsides can no longer soak up rain. So even a modest storm can send mud and debris, you know, sliding downhill. Which communities near those burn scars concern you the most?
7: Yeah, so burn scars, you know, we're looking at the burn scars from the last couple of years. Ultimately, as burn scars kind of age, the hillsides stabilize over time. So we're looking at the ones that have happened in the last couple of years. Our California Geological Survey agency has done analysis of landslide potential, and then we share that information with our local partners so that areas, whether that's in Riverside and San Bernardino that have had some fires in the last couple of years, or of course, LA that had horrible fires last year, or fires in the north or in the rural communities up north, we make sure that our local communities understand what those landslide risks And then there's activation and evacuation thresholds that our local partners have so that they can then ultimately make decisions as those individual storms are coming in. And there's forecast on understanding the intensity of those storms, because that intensity can be very localized. As your panelist earlier mentioned, you know, that weather information that's coming in through our National Weather Service partners is extremely important for us to be able to understand the level of intensity of storms that are coming in so that those pre-evacuation orders can be determined and ultimately give localized communities the heads up if there are concerns around debris flows or mud flows.
6: And Caroline, what are you hearing from the agricultural sector of California that's probably concerned about what this weather system means for growing in California, a state much of the country relies on?
7: Yeah, absolutely. So we're working really closely with our Department of Food and Agriculture, who has, you know, a very close coordination with our agricultural community to understand where we could potentially see those risks of flooding. As we've had some past big storms over the last 150 years, we're analyzing what those storms ultimately look like so that we can be taking any actions we can to mitigate the impact, but ultimately be able to respond to and quickly recover from if and when we get storms into our agricultural communities.
6: Now, your office and the California Health and Human Services Agency are assessing readiness for what the state calls priority populations. Who does that include?
7: Yeah, so our priorities populations task force that you're referring to, we've activated that already. We're really trying to get ahead of thinking through what those concerns can be and what the gaps may be in terms of the services that they will need. So folks that we're thinking about in that, we're thinking about folks that are experiencing homelessness, folks that might be dependent on medically dependent or power dependent medical equipment, folks that might be financially strained, folks that might be isolated. So ultimately, we're looking at folks with access and functional needs, folks with living with disabilities, and really talking through with our health and human services partners, you know, what those needs would be for those communities when and if the storm were to hit. So access to transportation, sheltering, durable access to backups for durable medical equipment. We're thinking through all of those now so that we can be prepared to respond to those needs if and when a storm develops.
6: So this sounds like a really important endeavor on the part of the state, but also an expensive one. Can the state provide enough financial resources to ensure Californians are safe?
7: Well, ultimately, the state operation or the state of emergency that was issued a couple of weeks ago, that's activating preparedness activities within people's individual areas of authority. So we're supporting through making sure that we have shared understanding around what the risk is and where the steps you can take to prepare for those risks. Ultimately, if a storm were to develop, is when we would potentially issue a state of emergency if the storm was big enough to need to be able to activate additional financial resources with our local partners, federal or state financial resources. But ultimately, we're going to be responding to the storm that develops and that whatever comes in we experience in California.
6: That's Caroline Thomas-Jacobs. She's director of California's Office of Emergency Services. Thanks for speaking with us.
7: Thank you.
6: I'm Jen White. You're listening to 1A. Let's turn back now to Rick Knapp. He's a hurricane expert at the Weather Channel and Professor Tamla Carlton, an economist with UC Berkeley and the University of Chicago's Climate Impact Lab. Tamla, I'm curious what you're seeing from other states and the federal government as well. What kind of preparations do you see in advance of the stronger part of this weather system moving across the country?
8: Yeah, you know, one of the challenges that we face is that disaster relief tends to be after the fact. So, for example, our Federal Emergency Management Administration, FEMA, is mostly designed to respond after an event occurs. What's exciting about what we just heard in California is the efforts to build anticipatory action before these events take place, given that we can do a lot more before we're actually faced with the disaster. There's a bit of change. FEMA's review council right now is trying to propose ways to speed up the grant distribution process after the disaster unfolds. It's still about responding after disaster hits, but trying to make sure that those grants can be dispersed much more quickly. I think the move we need to start making is towards anticipatory action that doesn't rely on the event hitting and then triggering funding after the fact. So I think there's a lot more to be done in that area. And then I'll also just say, given the conversation we just had in California, the focus is on these flooding events. These are incredibly important. These are the salient aspects of El Nino. But what our research shows is that heat is much more of a silent killer. We don't have a picture to put in the news of the debris flowing through your downtown neighborhood. These are generally small numbers of excess deaths that are happening every single day as these heat events come through. So I think part of the challenge is also building heat warning systems, heat action plans that help mitigate these harder to count, harder to see, harder to focus public attention on events that are still threatening many, many lives around the country.
6: Rick, is there something that you would urge states or municipal or even the federal government to do to prepare that you're not seeing in this moment?
9: Well, what Director Jacobs said, I agree, is a good thing. And more states, I think, would be well serving their constituents to be planning ahead and getting the word out ahead so that we take proactive steps for the next extreme event. You know, we can get extreme events in any year. And sometimes what La Nina and El Nino do is, you know, the weather pattern is one way for a while, and then a strong El Nino or a strong La Nina, you know, come in and the weather pattern changes and people get something maybe they haven't experienced in a long time or ever where they live. And so being proactive in being ready for the next extreme weather event, whether it is heat or flood, because those are the number one and two killers in the United States from weather hazards. But doing things now to get ready for the next event and not letting the weather dictate the outcome. And then afterward, oh, I didn't think this could ever happen to me. And then you're needing resources after the fact. The proactive steps are important. One thing would be, you know, get flood insurance. Another thing would be come up with a plan for your elderly friends or family members for the next heat wave. How are you going to take care of them? Yeah. So planning ahead is crucial to dealing with the next extreme event that may affect you this winter.
6: Well, Tama, briefly, your report calls this El Nino a postcard from the future. How so?
8: The temperatures that we're expecting to see over the next 6 months amount to about 20 years of warming that's expected under future climate change. So you can think about this as getting hit with those 20 years of warming all at once. We are not as prepared for that as we should be. And the hope is that we use this event to invest in the systems that make this new normal in 20 years, not the emergency situation it is this year.
6: That's Tama Carlton. She's faculty head of research at the University of Chicago's Climate Impact Lab and an assistant professor at UC Berkeley. Also with us, Rick Knapp. He's hurricane expert at the Weather Channel and former director of NOAA's National Hurricane Center. Rick, Tama, thank you for speaking with us. And remember, we're going to keep following this story. So tell us how El Nino affects the weather where you live. Our email is 1A@WAMU.org. Today's producers were Deanna Ferrero and Avery Jessa Chapnick. This program comes to you from WAMU, part of American University in Washington, distributed by NPR. I'm Jen White. Thanks for listening, and we'll talk again tomorrow. This is 1A.

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6: Welcome to Insight, live at noon with a rebroadcast at 7 p.m. California's first congressional district in the North State has significantly changed with Prop 50's redistricting. Ahead on Insight, I sit down with Republican Congressmember James Gallagher as he looks to hold on to the new seat this midterm. Also, the Fair Oaks Folk Festival is returning this weekend to Sacramento County. We'll meet singer-songwriter Ray Zaragoza and hear some of her music. Finally, this month, hundreds of worms will descend on Sacramento. But the creatures we're talking about are collector's items. We'll hear from the creators of Wormy World, the beloved citywide scavenger hunt. I'm Vicki Gonzalez. That's all coming up today on Insight. First, here's the news.
7: Live from NPR News, I'm Lakshmi Singh. Cornell University has named a former leader of the Justice Department to head an independent investigation into how the New York school handles reports of sexual assault. NPR's Jacqueline Diaz reports that includes the school's response to a woman who alleges she was gang-raped at Cornell 2 years ago.
8: Former acting U.S. Attorney General Sally Yates will lead the internal review into how Cornell responded when the now former student reported being drugged and repeatedly raped at a fraternity on campus. Yates was picked by a newly formed special committee of the Cornell University Board of Trustees. She will also examine the school's policies on how it prevents and responds to sexual harassment, assault, and other misconduct on campus. This all comes after a former student filed a lawsuit against the school last month. The student, who goes by Jane Doe, alleges failings in how Cornell administrators handled her case. Yates's probe is separate from a reopening of the criminal case, which is being led by New York AG Letitia James. Jacqueline Diaz, NPR News.
7: Well, with the midterms less than a month away now, a new study warns of polls that use artificial intelligence to answer for people. NPR's Windsor Johnson reports the technology can confuse stereotypes with what Americans actually think.
9: Researchers at the Pew Research Center gave an AI model profiles of real survey participants and asked it to answer for them. One striking miss involved soccer. The model predicted 97% of Hispanic adults would follow the World Cup. Among actual respondents, just 43% said they would. Aaron Smith leads Pew's Data Labs team.
10: There were clearly instances where the model was leaning on stereotypes or beliefs that might be common within a particular group, but are certainly not ubiquitous.
9: Smith says checking a poll's methodology, including whether researchers actually talk to people and how they chose them, is crucial. Windsor Johnston, NPR News.
7: Saudi Arabia says two airports were hit in the latest conflict with Yemen's Houthi rebels, fighters backed by an Iranian government that has been at war with the U.S. and Israel for more than 7 months. NPR's Aya Batraoui says the Saudi kingdom is enlisting allied support.
11: By nightfall, Saudi-backed forces in Yemen said that they had entered the Red Sea port city of Mocha and pushed the Houthis out. The Houthis, however, deny any loss of territory. Now, this offensive comes around 3 weeks after the Houthis had swept into southwestern Yemen, capturing Mocha and islands in Bab al-Mandeb. That is the key Red Sea shipping route that Saudi Arabia had been using to export its oil, since the Strait of Hormuz to the east is blocked by Iran.
7: That's NPR's Aya Batraoui reporting. From Washington, this is NPR News.
12: It's 12:04 with CAP Radio News. I'm Devin Yamanaka. Days after identifying the cause of the Dome fire burning in Yosemite National Park, federal officials are walking back their original statement. Last week, the interagency wildfire page listed the cause as an abandoned campfire. But now the website only says the cause is under investigation. CAP Radio has reached out to the National Park Service for comment. The Dome fire ignited north of Wawona Dome on September 15th. It's burned more than 6,700 acres and is 40% contained. Scientists can now predict harmful algal blooms. KAZU's Aaron Malsbury has more for the California Report.
13: Algae can produce neurotoxins that shut down entire fisheries. Recent blooms around California have killed whales and sea lions. Regulators currently measure the toxins directly, but a group at UC Santa Cruz is predicting blooms up to 7 weeks before they happen. Ocean Sciences Professor Rafael Cudella says the key is looking not at the algae, but at a type of plankton that eats it.
14: So we're looking for the chemical signature from the predator, which causes a response in the algae. And that's what we're worried about, because the response is a toxin.
13: Since the chemical produced by the plankton shows up weeks before the toxic blooms, it warns fisheries and shellfish growers.
14: They can speed up their sampling. It's useful for groups like the Marine Mammal Stranding Networks, where they have to decide, you know, how many volunteers are they using.
13: Algal blooms can't be stopped, but reducing runoff from agriculture and wastewater can help. For the California Report, I'm Aaron Malsbury.
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6: From CAP Radio in Sacramento, this is Insight. I'm your host, Vicky Gonzalez. Back in 2024, voters approved Prop 50, a redistricting move by California Democrats to flip five congressional districts from red to blue to combat similar gerrymandering done by Texas Republicans. This midterm, we'll see if the intention of Prop 50 will be fulfilled. California's first congressional district in the North State was once a reliably Republican seat held by the late Congressman Doug LaMalfa. Today, the district stretches from the northeast corners of the state, butting up against Oregon and Nevada. But under the new district lines after this midterm, communities like Mount Shasta, Redding, and Yuba City have been removed, replaced with bluer counties like Mendocino and Sonoma. The seat is currently represented by Republican Congressmember James Gallagher, who won a special election this summer to replace LaMalfa. Gallagher spent 12 years in the state assembly, including three as assembly minority leader. He now faces a challenger from Democratic state senator and former pro tem Mike McGuire. We are working with McGuire's campaign to bring him on the show. I spoke with Representative Gallagher yesterday about his priorities in D.C. and why voters should reelect a Republican to District 1. Congressman Gallagher, thank you for taking the time here on Insight.
16: Yeah, great to be with you.
17: So you have long ties to the area that you're representing, born in Yuba City. You spent over a decade in the state assembly, were the minority leader for a number of years. What led you to politics?
16: Well, I'm a sixth generation Californian. We really believe in this place. And when I was a young man, my grandfather, you know, really got involved in public service at the local level. And I remember seeing that, you know, as a young person and, you know, what I thought was really righteous work of trying to improve your community. My grandfather often talked about, you know, leaving this place better than you came into it. And I think that just inspired me at a young age. I was really interested in civics and history. And when I, you know, got my education and came back, you know, to this area, you know, I decided to, step into local politics. And, I ran for my first office, the County Board of Supervisors. And that ultimately led me to the State House, where I've been a representative of Northern California, been proud to represent this area and really try to be the voice, you know, for people that I think are just often overlooked.
17: Yeah, I mean, you are relatively new to Congress, of course, not at the state legislature. I mean, you announced your run in January to replace the late Republican Congressman Doug LaMalfa with the support of his family. And on your campaign site, you said that you wanted to maintain the type of representation that is Doug's legacy. So just expand upon that. Help us visualize what that looks like.
16: Yeah, Doug was an amazing representative. He was a humble man. Who really did everything he could to, you know, advocate for his people. He was, you know, at every community event, you know, parades, you could find him in backyard barbecues, you know, talking to people and really just trying to get a sense of what was going on and how he could help. And it was a big shock to lose him. And, you know, no one was expecting that. I certainly was not. But when we, when we lost Doug, I really felt like someone needed to step up and kind of continue, you know, that legacy of leadership. And so I decided to run and I ran in the special election. You know, was, you know, overwhelmed to get the kind of support that I did, which was 62% of the vote. And, you know, we got right to work, stepped into this kind of midterm. Right. But already I think I've been able to do some really good work for the district. And we're also running this new district because, you know, I think that people deserve to have that kind of representation, that kind of voice in Congress.
17: Yeah, I mean, you were sworn into Congress in June. What has been your main focus in your short time in D.C. so far?
16: Well, look, I think the number one issue on everybody's minds is how do I pay the bills? You know, it's become so expensive in California, especially. And so I've really tried to focus in on how can we lower costs? One of those is regulatory reforms to bring down, you know, the cost of gas and the cost of electricity. Another is like really looking at our energy policy and how do we ensure that we have a diverse portfolio that we can pull on that will be reliable and more affordable. I've also honed in a lot on wildfire. You know, this new district, you know, both sides of it, Paradise that I represent, and Santa Rosa were both devastated by wildfires in recent years. And so really getting on top of that problem and really the number one cause of these fires is fuel, dangerous fuel buildup on our public lands. I was proud to support the Fix Our Forest Act, which is now over in the Senate. That will remove a lot of the bureaucracy so we can do this work. We need to continue to fund it sustainably so we can get out there and keep our communities safer. So that's been a big, big focus as well. And then I'd say water. Yeah, I mean, water is our lifeblood, in the state of California, you know, for our farmers, for our small towns, for our environment. And we need to make sure we have a strong, reliable source of water. So I've been a big proponent of building new water storage, Sites Reservoir, which is a project that's getting very close to getting off the ground. I've worked a lot on it and want to bring that to completion. So I've been working, you know, with everybody in Congress, you know, to try and do that. We just recently passed a Water Resources Development Act bill out of the House that will put $155 million into water reliability projects in the Sacramento Valley. So, you know, proud to, you know, just hit the ground running and work on these issues because we need results.
17: Yeah, I mean, the district that you're currently serving, it was solidly red. It does look different now after Prop 50. It was redrawn to add parts of Mendocino and Sonoma counties like Santa Rosa, as you mentioned, and Healdsburg, which is State Senator Mark McGuire's seat. He's also running in this district. It also removed places like Redding and Yuba City. So it's a little larger. It's also bluer. How are you reaching out to your new constituents?
16: Well, look, it was wrong that these districts were drawn in that way. It was purely for political purposes. It was a partisan game. And I called it out in Texas, and I call it out here in California. That's not how we should draw districts. It should be about making sure that places are represented, not making sure that politicians, you know, are represented. My opponent had a lot to do with those lines. And, you know, there's been a lot of reports that he had a hand in making sure this district was drawn in his favor. There's only one problem. The people ultimately decide. And so I've been spending a lot of time just going around to all parts of this district. And you know what? There's a whole lot that I think people really resonate with what I'm trying to do when it comes to water, when it comes to affordability. You know, my opponent has been part of, you know, what's gone wrong in California. Our electricity prices have doubled as long as he's been in power. You know, our home average home price has doubled from $440,000 average median price to now $880,000. So many people can't get into that first home. And, you know, people really, I think, want something different. They want a representative, not a politician.
17: If Democrats end up winning control of one or both chambers of Congress this midterm and you are reelected, how will you work in that environment? Do you see any areas where you can work across the aisle with Democrats in D.C.?
16: I think I'm perfectly situated for that. You know, I've been in the minority, but I've always found ways to work across the aisle. You know, I passed legislation that, for instance, made wildfire settlement payments tax-free at the state level. Congressman LaMalfa passed that legislation to make it tax-free on the federal level. You know, I have signed on to several pieces of legislation, for instance, continuing the subsidy for ACA healthcare plans. I'm working across the aisle on energy issues. I just teamed up with Congressman Mike Thompson, you know, from the North Bay, to work on rural revitalization, you know, to give our rural areas more tools to get investment, to help our law enforcement, to help our hospitals. So for me, like I've always found ways to work across the aisle, to push issues, you know, that are important to people. And so to me, I mean, no matter what happens, you know, with these midterms, my focus doesn't change. It's like, how do I, you know, get things done? How do I move the ball for the issues that are important to the people I represent?
17: Well, let's get into healthcare a little bit. Last year, H.R. 1 passed the One Big Beautiful Bill Act, and it imposed new restrictions on food assistance benefits, cuts to social services like Medicaid, which is Medi-Cal here. And according to our partners at CalMatters, the uninsured rate is expected to double in the coming years. Of course, you were not in Congress during that time when it was passed. But do you think H.R. 1 was a good decision? Would you have voted for it?
16: Well, I think you got to look at that legislation in the total context. You know, we were heading for the largest tax increase in American history. Instead, with H.R. 1, we have no tax on tips. We have no tax on overtime. We have an expanded child care tax credit. That put money back in people's pocket at a time when they really, really needed it. So there's a lot of very positive aspects. I do think we need to restore some of the cuts to Medi-Cal. We also need to hone in on waste, fraud, and abuse in that system. And California has been exhibit A of that. We had one doctor fraudulently bill the system $235 million. We have fake hospices, you know, and roach hotels that are taking our money. That's money that I don't have. When that happens, that's money I don't have for rural clinics. That's money that I don't have for hospitals. The other thing that HR 1 did is it set aside $50 billion for rural healthcare. We need to make sure we get our share of that money. And I want to really advocate and fight to make sure that we get it. You know, one really negative thing is here in California, we passed a, you know, hospital, a distressed hospital loan program, which I supported, but not one dime of that money made it to our local hospitals. You know, my opponent was in power. You know, he had the opportunity to really make that happen. And yet our hospitals didn't get the investment that they need. We also need to remove a lot of the regulations that our hospitals have to deal with, millions of dollars of mandates and regulations that make it really hard for them to operate. So to me, like, there's multiple things that we can do. Working across the aisle, there's good ideas. I think we should continue the subsidy for the ACA healthcare plans to make sure that those rates don't go up. And I joined up with Jimmy Panetta, another California congressman, to get that done. I mean, so I think there are multiple things that we can do to improve our healthcare system. I think everybody agrees it's not working out well. Costs haven't gone down. Premiums continue to go up. Since we've passed the Affordable Care Act, it hasn't been affordable. We need to make reforms to make sure we're actually getting cut. We need to, cut the cost of pharmaceutical drugs. I mean, it was a good development here recently that those negotiations, with the pharmaceutical companies have resulted in lower drug costs. But we need to do more of that. So these are all things I think we can work on that front to improve the healthcare situation for Californians.
17: You mentioned like Santa Rosa and the town of Paradise, which, were devastated with wildfires, and the risk of wildfires continues to persist. Many of your current constituents, they've been dropped from insurance companies only to move to the California Fair Plan, which is the insurer of last resort, with policies that still are just really costly and unattainable for a lot of homeowners. So a question that we continue to get, what role should a Congress member, what role should the federal government provide? I mean, there is national flood insurance. Should there be national fire insurance?
16: Well, I think the issue with insurance ultimately goes back to risk. Our risk is drastically increased of wildfire because we haven't done anything. Well, we've done some, but not enough about the core issue, which is dangerous fuels buildup. This is a tinderbox that's waiting to go off. And whether that spark comes from a power line or from a lightning strike, it becomes a fire that we can't put out. So we have to really invest in that. And that will bring down risk and ultimately premiums. Like that's probably the biggest thing we can do. And then we need to get more insurance companies back into the market. Now, there's been some development on that, with these emergency regs that came out of the Department of Insurance. But we need to get more people back in the market. If all we have is Fair Plan, that's going to be a huge problem. It's too expensive. It doesn't really provide the coverages that we need. And it puts, the whole insurance system at risk because one fire affecting a lot of Fair Plan and people that are on Fair Plan would collapse the whole system. So I think we've got a lot of work to do. I think the federal government can play a big role in that. One, by passing the Fix Our Forest Act. But maybe also as a reinsurance, backstop to help, prop up the insurance market and make sure that we have, many policies and many different plans to choose from instead of all being stuck with Fair Plan.
17: You're listening to Insight here on Cap Radio. And if you're just joining us, we're talking with Republican Representative James Gallagher running for re-election in District 1. So President Trump endorsed you in February for the special election to fill Doug LaMalfa's seat. Your campaign website doesn't have his endorsement anymore. Do you still want the president's endorsement?
16: Yes. I mean, it was well known that the president endorsed me. All we did was change our website to reflect our strong local endorsements, because, again, I'm running to represent the people of the first district. And I'm proud, that I have county supervisors and city council members and almost all of the sheriffs in the district, the district attorneys. And so we really focused, that webpage on those broad local endorsements. Look, my opponent is endorsed by Gavin Newsom, right? I mean, and, quite honestly, like he doesn't have a good record. Under their leadership, again, we've seen our electricity costs double. We've seen the cost of owning a home double. We have seen gas prices go through the roof. Two refineries have shut down. Yes, gas prices have gone up, but they're $6 in California and they're $4 in most of the other parts of the United States. Like, let's do something to actually bring people's costs down. And a big problem has been the California policies. And if people want more of the same, the you shouldn't say, I don't think people want more of the same. And if they do, then they shouldn't send the same politicians who have made California totally unaffordable.
17: Outside of California policies, the war in Iran has also been driving up fuel prices internationally and creating volatility. Do you support the war in Iran? Because it was without congressional approval.
16: I believe it was the right thing to do. And let's remember, Iran for 40 years has killed our soldiers. They have funded terrorism globally that kills Americans. They were moving towards a nuclear weapon. We cannot allow that to happen. And, you know, what I would say is to my opponents, like, what is the alternative? Bags of cash and red lines that don't work? Or do we finally stand up, to this, this terrible regime, right? And so, the president did that. We do need to bring this, war to an end, and I think we need to work to make sure we do that. But we do that from a position of strength. We don't do that from a position of capitulation. And no California Democratic politician should blame gas prices on Iran when they've been responsible for making us at least $2 higher than the national average by their policies. Again, gas tax increase after gas tax increase, two refineries that they closed with their policies. That's been the problem when it comes to fuel prices. And so if we really want to change that, we do need to change our policies right here at home to bring down those gas prices.
17: Hmm. Moving on to the war in Gaza, would you call that a genocide?
16: I absolutely would not call that a genocide.
17: Would you consider it a humanitarian crisis?
16: Yes, I do think that there's a humanitarian crisis there. We need to do what we can to help people. It's been a terrible thing that, many people in Gaza have been used as pawns by Hamas. And Hamas has been a terrible regime, again, that has hurt their people. They attacked Israel. It was October 7th was a horrendous day. Just like September 11th was a horrendous day for us, right? And fighting back against, a terrorist regime, is not genocide, right? That is, legitimately trying to fight back and stop, this terror that has ruled for far too long. At the same time, I very much empathize with, innocent people who've been caught in that crossfire. And so I think we need to find all the ways we can to get humanitarian relief. But make no mistake about it, Hamas has been the cause of that great suffering.
17: So you would support continuing to send funding and arms to Israel?
16: Israel is our ally, and they have stood up for democracy and human rights in the region. Yes, they've been a partner to us, and we should help support them. I think you're also seeing this president, start a board of peace to really try and bring all the players together in the Middle East to bring this conflict to an ultimate resolution. And I think everybody wants to see peace. They want to see prosperity. They want to see an end to human suffering that has gone on too long in the Middle East. And so I think we need to continue to work on all of those fronts. I don't think it's the right thing to get into calling something that it really isn't. And stoking up those kind of, continued conflicts and fights that obviously have not been good for anybody.
17: In the last minute or so we have, bringing it back home, one of President Trump's signature executive actions has been immigration enforcement. How do you feel about the president's immigration enforcement in his second term?
16: Well, again, let's put this in full context. 4 years ago, we had a migrant crisis at the border. 85,000 children were lost under the Biden administration. There was trafficking. There was fentanyl being brought across the border. Now we don't have that. This leadership has led to a secure border. We don't have those issues. There is a need for enforcement. I mean, upwards of potentially 8 million people came into the country illegally under this terrible border policy under the Biden administration. I favor and a focus on criminals. Let's go after folks who are committing crimes in this country. And we are seeing that. Just last week in Los Angeles, they picked up an illegal immigrant

0: removed him from the country. That's where I think our focus needs to be. One of the problems is California continues to have this sanctuary policy that doesn't allow local law enforcement to work with the federal government to remove these dangerous individuals from our country. And so that, I favor that. I think that is the most focused way that we can do this and provide for, fair enforcement of our laws.
1: I want to just end on elections because President Trump has criticized California's voting process and, claims calling into question the results of the June primary. However, you placed first during those primaries. You've been winning elections in the state for, over a decade now? And California's slow vote counting process, I mean, it receives its fair share of criticism, I think, regardless of party. But do you think there is actual voter fraud taking place in California?
0: I think that we need voter ID. And I think like most people see that that is necessary, right? That we should know that you are eligible and you are a citizen to vote. And so we have that on the ballot this year. I favor that. I think we should support that. There has been instances of voter fraud. I mean, we know, for example, that a dog voted in Orange County, right? Like there are instances of this happening. We don't know how widespread it is, but one way we could deal with that is just to ensure that, you show an ID to vote. And I think that's a reasonable way to address the situation and ensure the integrity of our election, while also ensuring that everyone has access to the ballot box. I support mail ballot, voting makes it easier for people, and everybody needs to have the opportunity to vote. But we also need to know that only eligible voters are actually voting in our elections.
1: Last few seconds we have. Are there any debates scheduled between you and your opponent?
0: There finally is. I challenged my opponent to debates. And, for a long time it was crickets. But after applying pressure, we now have a debate set in Ukiah tomorrow night. And then we have another one coming up in Plumas County. So I'm looking forward to those debates. And I think, especially if you're going to try and rig the seat, the least you owe people is to at least go and have debates and have people hear from both sides and let the people decide whose policies, are better. That's what elections are all about.
1: When it comes to that the claim rigging the seat, Prop 50 was approved by voters. So do you take issue with voters approving Prop 50?
0: Well, here's what I take issue with. I just won an election in Northern California with 62% of the vote. And if Gavin Newsom and his, lieutenants have their way, that whole district will be broken up into three districts, weighed heavily with North Bay voters, so that they will be the ones that represent the entire North State. I think we can all agree that's wrong. You're taking away and diluting the votes of a clear community of interest purely for political reasons. And so one of the reasons I'm running, even though they have, tried to stack the deck against me, is that I ultimately believe that people want to have a representative. They're tired of politics as usual. They're tired of the division. And they want someone who's really focused on solving problems. And so that gives me an opportunity to hopefully change the tune. I think it was wrong that it was done in Texas. I said it when it was happening. I say it now today. It was wrong that we did it in California. And whether it was done by a vote of the people doesn't make it any less wrong. It's still, we should have districts that are drawn to make sure that every part of California has a voice, that every community of interest has a voice. I've even introduced legislation federally in the short time I've been in Congress to do just that, to have greater, teeth to ensure that when we do redistricting, we protect all communities of interest.
1: Congressman Gallagher, thank you for the time.
0: Thank you.
1: And that was Republican Congressman James Gallagher. Our interview was recorded yesterday afternoon. He's running for re-election in California's redrawn 1st Congressional District against Democratic State Senator Mike McGuire. The two will be at a community forum in Ukiah this evening. Insight has reached out to McGuire's campaign about scheduling an interview, and we're working to confirm a date. You can find that interview and all of our candidate interviews Insight will be doing for local, state, and federal races in the lead up to Election Day at capradio.org/2026midterm. 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I'm Vicki Gonzalez.

0: President Trump wants his name on everything from battleships to airports. Historically, it's pretty rare for presidents to stamp their identities on public assets, but there are exceptions.
1: The Hoover Dam is a great example.
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0: I'm Ailsa Chang. We take a look at that history on All Things Considered from NPR News.
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6: 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I'm your host, Vicky Gonzalez. The first time Ray Zaragoza found herself in the national spotlight, it was for activism. In the River shared the story of the Standing Rock Sioux tribe and was a protest against the Dakota Access Pipeline.

NPR listeners, however, may know her from Tiny Desk Home Concerts, featured in 2021 during Native American Heritage Month, with NPR's Sam Yellowhorse Kessler noting, quote, "She pushes back on the narrative of folk music being for a certain type of person."

0: The singer-songwriter continues to use her voice to elevate and push back. Her latest album, Hold That Spirit, celebrates female strength, joy, and resilience. She'll be making a stop at the Fair Oaks Folk Festival this weekend in Sacramento County. Rae Zaragoza, welcome to Insight. What a treat.
1: Hi, Vicki. How are you? It's so good to be here.
0: The pleasure is all ours. We are so excited to talk with you. I'd love to just learn a little bit more about your background. What inspired you to become a singer-songwriter?
1: Wow. What inspired me to become a singer-songwriter? You know, I was born and raised in New York City above a firehouse in a studio apartment with five people. And we had a lot of different cultures under one roof. My dad is of Native American, Akamet Otham descent, also Mexican. And my mom is an immigrant from Japan, who's also Taiwanese. So we have all these cultures under one roof. And I've always really been into all the stories of my family and always felt like I was born to be a storyteller because I think that's my way of communicating with the world.
0: What drew you to folk music?
1: What drew me to folk music was actually when I was a kid, my dad, we would go on these long drives. And he would always play James Taylor and Harry Chapin. And I just really fell in love with just a guitar and a vocal and how you can tell a whole story in with just that. And yeah, so it was really him that started that.
0: Yeah, I can't believe a decade ago, I mean, the time just flies by. You wrote a protest song in support of the Standing Rock protests, which was an indigenous movement against the construction of the Dakota Access Pipeline. What sparked activism through music?
1: Yeah, you know, I think when I was younger, I've always been a little bit of like a, you know, someone always in search of justice, like even in small ways in school, always like putting up signs if something was something upset me. I was always like the person to speak up, always a little bit of like a noisemaker and a rebel. But when I started playing music, I thought that, oh, I'm a female singer-songwriter. I need to write love songs. That's what people want to hear from me. And then when Standing Rock happened and I wrote In the River, it all clicked for me that actually the anger that I feel in my heart is actually what I should be writing songs about. And that's when it all clicked 10 years ago. And it's wild that it's been 10 years, but I haven't looked back. Now, you know, storytelling, activism, and protest is, and my family, it's all linked into one.
0: And it resonated with so many people, like over 100,000 views. So it touched a lot of people, that message. Fast forward to today, you have a new album, Hold That Spirit. What inspired this new album?
1: Yeah, so Hold That Spirit, it actually came out in 2023. And this album was created entirely by women, from the producers, engineers, songwriters, everything. Artwork was all made by women. And I really wanted to make an album that was made by women, especially in the music industry where 3 to 4% of producers are women. And that's not our fault. It's the fault of just the music industry. And so I really wanted to make something amazing by women. But I also have a new album, Original Cowboy, that comes out in February of 2027. So a lot of new music coming.
0: Oh, wonderful. Well, we do have a couple of clips of your music to listen to ahead of the Folk Festival this weekend. We're going to start off with the title track of the album, Hold That Spirit.

0: The video is so much fun to watch. I mean, it looks like it's like all one shot. You're roller skating backwards. What went into this music video?
1: Yeah, I just had this kind of silly idea of making a music video where I was roller skating backwards. And we also, we filmed it in halftime, so it sped up. So it looks like the world's kind of happening a little faster. And I've been roller skating ever since the pandemic. And, you know, I'm always trying to incorporate my hobbies with my music, too.
0: Yeah, you had a lot of fun with it. I want to move to another song from the album. And this one has, you know, a pretty provocative title, Not a Monster. Who are you talking about in this song?
1: I'm talking about myself. And I think that this is a song I think many women sadly can relate to. But the song is about my childhood and adolescent into adulthood struggle with disordered eating. And I think it's a song about learning to love ourselves and realizing that our bodies aren't monsters, even if society or ourselves want to tell us that. And learning how to love ourselves is what the song's about.
0: Let's take a listen.

0: Oh, I absolutely can identify with that. You know, we can be our own worst enemy and can just say terrible or think terrible things about ourselves, something we wouldn't even say to someone else. Exactly. And clearly you knew that and you wanted to heal that. But by adding it through music and creativity, does it add a different kind of catharsis to it to explore these issues within yourself?
1: Absolutely. I think for me, music is my way of healing. And that's why a lot of my music is either deeply personal about my own struggles or it's about something happening in the world. Because I think when I'm stressed about something, whether it's about something inside or on the outside, writing a song helps me cope with the stress. And so if I can write it and then release it and then it can help someone else, that's like a win-win.
0: Well, I want to listen to another song. This one is titled, Who Says That's Not American? What do you want people to know about this song?
1: So this song was written last year during the ICE raids that were happening in Los Angeles. And I've just always felt this kind of wild irony that we treat immigrants and indigenous people in this country like the other, when actually this country was built off of the resilience of indigenous people and immigrants. And so I'm descended of both immigrants and indigenous people. And so this song is about my grandparents, but it's also about just fighting for each other and protecting our immigrant brothers and sisters during this really difficult time.
0: Let's take a listen.

0: And Ray, we're going to end with your song, Unbroken. Tell us a little bit about this song. What inspired it?
1: Yeah, so this song, Unbroken, actually was just used during the MLB All-Star Game, during the Stand Up to Cancer moment of tribute. And this song is about, even when all the odds are stacked against you, you are unbroken and you rise again. And yeah, it's about persevering in dark times.

0: Ray, thank you so much for joining us today.
1: Thank you so much for having me. This was so wonderful.
0: And that is singer-songwriter Ray Zaragoza performing this Saturday, October 10th at the Fair Oaks Folk Festival in Sacramento County. 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I'm your host, Vicki Gonzalez. We're back in just a moment.

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5: Welcome back to Insight on Cap Radio. I'm your host, Vicky Gonzalez. This month, scores of worms will descend on Sacramento, but the creatures we're talking about are collector's items, handmade of ceramic and up for grabs. Wormy World, the beloved citywide scavenger hunt, is back for its third year Saturday, October 17th. A dedicated team of two lovingly crafts hundreds of cute worms and hides them throughout the city of trees. Brittany Clark and Karen Chen are the creators behind Wormy World, and they join us now to tell us more about the hunt and all of the festivities. Welcome to Insight.
6: Thank you so much for having us.
7: Yeah, thank you.
5: I love saying the name Wormy World.
6: I'm
5: it's
6: glad.
5: Great. Love it. So, Brittany, you're the initial founder of Wormy World. How did you come up with this idea?
6: Yeah, so I participated in something called Game of Shrooms that same year. So an artist put that together. It's a global scavenger hunt that features mushrooms. So artists all over the world make mushroom-themed art, and then on their Instagram, they post hints, and then on that specific day, you can go and find them. I made 100 unique mushrooms that time. I was very inspired. And I happen to love earthworms. I've always saved them when it rains. They get stranded on the sidewalk, so they need a little help from us, I think. And I thought just the merging of the two would be really fun, and I felt like Sacramento needed like a goofy, whimsical, fun thing that we could do every year. So I just sat at my kitchen table and made a bunch of worms. I did discover that you can put anything on a worm, so it's fun to make them as silly as possible. But that's how we got started, and then Karen joined the official Wormy team last year.
5: Yeah, your goals. Check, check, check. You yep. know, whimsical, fun. So Karen, how did you get involved?
7: So the first year I actually was a participant, and I had like literally the best day ever looking for worms. I'm an artist by profession, and so when I saw these ceramic worms, I just knew that there was like a lot of love poured into it, and I was just super grateful to have so much fun and get to explore Sacramento. And then basically I continued to follow Brittany on Instagram and message her, and then eventually we met up and became really good friends, and I just decided to join her, and I think I made about 250 worms last year for the event.
5: The rest is history. I mean, you brought in a good amount. I mean, these are the cutest ceramic worms ever. There's
7: Thank
5: a little
7: you.
5: Nigiri worm. I have a worm with like a donut on top, pumpkins. I mean, there's so many different themes, and having taken one ceramics class, and only one because it was so hard. This takes a tremendous amount of skill. What goes into creating all of these?
6: Yeah, we roll them all out by hand. Every worm is made by us. And then we go ahead and after we let them dry a little bit, we glaze them. The glaze itself takes 3 coats each of each color to get it to be opaque. After that, we then dip them in a clear glaze. They go into the kiln and then they're done. But I would say each worm takes at least an hour for us to make. And we so far for our count, what are we at?
7: We're like 600 or 700.
6: Wow.
7: Yeah. And there might be more because we're loading the kiln again today. So, yeah.
5: Okay, now I think the hard part is hiding them. Like, where do you hide? I mean, obviously, don't tell us exactly, but I'm like, what are good hiding spots, I guess? Like, what are you talking about, like, over the last, like, 2 or 3 years you've been doing
7: yeah,
5: it?
7: Yeah, I personally love to hide them, like, around murals, because I'm a mural artist, so I'm a little biased. I definitely like to, like, put them in public art spaces, but we always put it in public areas. And
6: yeah, as long as they're safe, public spots, easy to access, and then we love to promote art. So any, like, cool spots in Sacramento that we can help people discover through the hiding spaces is a goal of ours. And then we also, the Worms love small businesses, so we also partner with small businesses so they can hide Worms randomly in their stores and they get more traction and just people there. So it ends up, it kind of encapsulates everything we value, is like where the Worms are hidden.
5: I love it. Okay, so the scavenger hunt is next Saturday, October 17th. Someone's listening, they want to take part. How does it work? What do they need to do?
7: Yeah. Oh, yeah. There's many ways you can participate. One of the ways is we have a passport this year. So you can go to the 20 sponsors that we have. And if you go to each location, you can get a stamp of collect all the little rainbow worm stamps that we have. And then we also have stickers at each location that is free for you to grab. And then additionally, there's going to be worms hidden in the stores.
6: Yeah, and I would say for joining the scavenger hunt, best thing you can do, you don't have to follow, but we have an Instagram and a TikTok, Wormy World Official. You can go on there, and every hour starting at 8 a.m. on the 17th, we'll drop a video with hints. So what you'll see in the video is one of us holding up a worm and kind of filming the general hiding spot. We try not to give too much away. We do a combination of, like, super easy and really hard hints. Just follow that for the whole day and be around town. We hide in Midtown, downtown, in the surrounding neighborhoods. And if you're lucky, you hopefully will be in the right place at the right time and you can go grab a worm.
5: Yes, the city center is pretty compact. And you have several hundred ceramic worms. I mean, you're bound to stumble across one.
6: Hopefully.
5: I would hope. You know, I went through just a couple of them that we have here. But, yeah, I mean, you have other ones like a tempura worm, a butter worm, a traffic cone worm. Do you have any favorites over the years?
6: Oh, I love the traffic cone worms, because the little lore that I made up was that the worms put traffic cones on their heads so they don't get stepped on. So we just thought it would be extra silly. How about you, Karen?
7: I think my new favorite this year is the banana wormy. I was just sitting at my table thinking, I was like, oh, what is shaped like a worm? And I was like, actually, banana cut is. And so that's like a new one we created this year.
5: Giving the banana slug a run for its money. Absolutely.
7: Mm-hmm,
5: you know?
7: Mm-hmm.
5: Got a banana worm now. So the scavenger hunt, as I mentioned, is next Saturday the 17th. But you do have something happening this weekend too, right? You have a launch party?
6: Yeah, it's our first one. So it's taking place at the Flower Fist Art Market on E Street. That'll be this Saturday the 10th from 6 p.m. to 9 p.m. We'll have tons of vendors there. SAC Vendor Connect actually went ahead and organize that for us. They're all, like, whimsical, cute vendors. We'll have a coloring station with one of Karen's coloring pages of the worms that people can enjoy. There'll be worms you can decorate. And then my dad, who's a woodworker, made this giant museum display that will have moss in it and little hills, and all of the worms that will be going out for Wormy World will be on display. So you can check them out, decide which ones are your favorites. And if you win a raffle ticket that night, three people will get to take home any worm that they want. And then a new addition, we had a worm pinata commissioned, and it will be filled with little packs of sour gummy worms.
5: Oh my gosh, I love that. The Insight team, we made a pinata earlier this year, and it was a lot of fun. You know, since this has just grown over the years, I mean, you had this idea, but you keep doing it every year because people love it. What does it mean to create something just kind of, as you say, fun and whimsical, and for it to take off in this way?
6: I love it so much. I never would have imagined that would have grown even to this scale. I had told my husband the first week of Wormy World when I did it that I truly thought no one would come to find them. It was just this weird idea of putting worms out, but I guess it's the saying, if you build it, they will come. And people, they yearned for the worms. It's just meant everything to be a part of this. Having people value our art so much and just really want to find it, and they treasure it. And just the stories of, like, especially we've heard stories of, like, kids that have really been been helped by the worms. Like, there was a little girl who has social anxiety, and her mom reached out to me and told us that, like, she takes her worm to school with her every day, and it, like, helps her. And so I cried when I read that, but I just never would have expected that. How about you, Karen?
7: Yeah, I'm truly honored that Brittany, like, asked me to be her worm partner. I said, I worm. Yeah, absolutely. I think for me, like, my mission with art in general is to make art accessible. And this is, like, one of the ways to do that and bring so much joy and happiness to people, because I personally got to experience it like my first year. And yeah, I'm glad to be a part of it. And also now I get to give back. So
8: We only have a few seconds left, but if people want to actually learn how to make these, can they?
6: Yeah, we do classes. So we'll be loading up the different pottery studios with classes after Wormy World. So follow us on Instagram and TikTok and stay tuned.
8: Well, Brittany and Karen, thank you so much for stopping by.
6: Thank you.
7: Thank you.
8: And for listeners, they are all decked out in Wormy World swag from head to toe with ceramic worms. So Brittany Clark and Karen Chen are the creators behind Wormy World, the annual scavenger hunt for cute ceramic worms hidden throughout the city center of Sacramento. The Wormy World launch party is Saturday, October 10th. That's this weekend from 6 to 9 p.m. at the Flower Fist Art Market in Sacramento. The scavenger hunt itself will be the following Saturday, October 17th. Hints on where the worms are hidden will start going out on the Wormy World TikTok and Instagram at 8 a.m. the day of the hunt. 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Thank you to producers Andrew Garcia, Sarit Lashinsky, and editor Jen Picard. Insight's audio engineer is Evan Matzler, and our original show music is produced by Adrian Gilmore. I'm Vicky Gonzalez. Thanks for joining us. Have a great day. We'll catch you back here tomorrow.

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0: Welcome to NewsHour from the BBC World Service. I'm Rebecca Kesby. Today, chaos in cities across France as hundreds of thousands take to the streets to protest about the conditions in schools. There have been violent clashes. The police have fired tear gas and water cannon. Some protesters have lit fires and thrown rocks. A schoolteacher tells us something needs to change.
4: I know for a fact that all teenagers aren't angels. But I also know that cops have been pretty heavy-handed against them from the very beginning.
0: Also, our reporter meets Yemeni civilians determined to defeat the Houthis. The Nobel Prize for Physics focuses on neutrinos, so what are they?
5: In the ice of the Antarctic, they put hundreds and hundreds of sensors that can detect light flashes. And that is the way that they've been detecting neutrinos from outer space now for several years.
0: And Stanley Kubrick's private collection goes up for auction. First, the news.
6: Live from NPR News, I'm Lakshmi Singh. President Trump is facing scathing criticism from California over remarks he made during a campaign stop in Nebraska. While talking about the increase in gas prices resulting from the now more than seven-month-old U.S. war with Iran, the president seemed to suggest that allowing Iran to take out Los Angeles or San Diego would be a small price to pay compared to the war's eventual benefits. Steve Futterman has reaction from L.A.
7: Officials here in California are strongly criticizing the president. Governor Gavin Newsom on social media called Trump deranged and dangerous. Los Angeles Mayor Karen Bass also had a strong response.
8: You don't say things like that. You're the president of the United States.
7: She told NPR irresponsible is not a strong enough word to describe the comments.
8: It's just frightening that a president of the United States would basically call on a foreign power to attack the nation's second largest city.
7: San Diego Mayor Todd Gloria said his city is not collateral damage and is not expendable. He told the president to keep San Diego out of his reckless war talk. For NPR News, I'm Steve Futterman in Los Angeles.
6: More protests across France today as tens of thousands of demonstrators called for better conditions in high schools. Riot police were deployed, numerous arrests reported as the demonstrations moved through their second week. NPR's Eleanor Beardsley says students from across the country were out on the streets.
9: Even students at well-off high schools in big cities like Paris are taking part. They say out of solidarity with students in the poorer suburbs and rural areas where schools are more run down. The education minister says some of the students' demands are valid. The far right has called the students hoodlums that burn their schools and says the problem is a lack of authority. The far left says police violence is to blame.
6: NPR's Eleanor Beardsley reporting. President Trump now says the United States is willing to help amid fears of a possible case of pneumonic plague. One worker at the Anti-Plague Research Institute in Siberia died. There are reports that hundreds of people are being monitored, but Russian officials have released few details. U.S. Secretary of State Marco Rubio said this morning during a trip to Iceland that Russia should share more details.
10: We encourage Russia to be transparent and share more information. with the world so that all of us could react accordingly and appropriately. But we'll have to make those decisions on the basis of the information that we're learning and are being provided. And so far, that's still quite limited.
6: The World Health Organization says there's a very low risk to people outside Russia. The lab employee's death last week has evoked memories of the coronavirus pandemic and allegations the outbreak originated at a Chinese lab. The Associated Press cites a WHO spokesperson saying there's currently no indication of anything similar to the pandemic. This is NPR. Grammy-nominated R&B singer Freddie Jackson, known for chart-topping hits such as You Are My Lady, has died, according to a family statement on his Instagram account today. 2 years ago, Jackson announced he was diagnosed with kidney disease. Today's Instagram tribute from his family did not disclose a cause of death. It describes Jackson as a generous soul and a legendary voice whose songs over the decades became a soundtrack to love stories and celebrations. Freddie Jackson was 70 years old. Crime in New York City is at historic lows, according to figures released today. But reporter Steve Kassenbaum says hate crimes are up as a mayor faces criticism from Jewish groups over his statements on Israel.
11: Mayor Zoran Mamdani said a downward trend continues here.
12: Year to date, murders are down nearly 20%.
11: Officials said shootings reached their lowest level ever since modern crime statistics have been kept. But Police Commissioner Jessica Tisch said hate crimes were up 13% year over year.
13: 53% of all confirmed hate crimes have targeted Jewish New Yorkers, despite Jews making up only roughly 10% of the city's population. Those numbers are deeply concerning.
11: The figures come just days after the mayor put an additional $26 million toward combating anti-Semitism and hate crimes. For NPR News, I'm Steve Kastenbaum in New York.
6: This is NPR.
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15: Hello and welcome to NewsHour, live from the BBC World Service in London. I'm Rebecca Kesby. And we begin in France, where a quarter of a million people turned out to protest today in cities across the country. What started about a week ago as student demonstrations over the conditions in schools has grown into daily chaos and violent clashes with the riot police. This was the scene in the centre of Paris today. You can hear the sound of police firing tear gas to clear protesters. Police have also used water cannon in some areas of the country, with clashes reported in Marseille, Strasbourg, Lyon and elsewhere. The French President Emmanuel Macron is holding emergency meetings tonight to discuss the crisis with his key ministers. But earlier in the day, one police officer was charged following an incident last week in which a teenager was injured. There are allegations the police officer had fired a stun grenade at the child, but the French Prime Minister Sébastien Lecornu defended the police handling of the protests after allegations they've been heavy-handed.
16: Est-ce que des accidents peuvent...
17: Can accidents happen? The answer is yes. And I say accident because I see here too the terminology being used of police violence. Police violence would suggest that there are political instructions for police repression. That is false. It is a lie, and it casts opprobrium on the police of the Republic.
15: Anna is a high school student in Marseille, and she explained why she was protesting today.
18: We have missing professors every year. I've started the year with one professor missing from my specialty that I need to pass at the end of the year. And my history teacher is also missing and not being replaced at every lesson. Also, our bathroom and restroom for girls and boys are missing doors. We only have like four bathrooms for the entire school.
15: Lisa Louis is a journalist in Paris covering events. I asked her about the clashes and how violent some of them have become.
19: You've seen several scenes of what's called police violence here. Police really cracking down on protesters. Obviously, the police are saying they're just responding to violent protesters in a proportionate way. That is being criticized, though, by some politicians here. They say riot police should not be using the methods they're normally using against protesters. And that means French riot police are allowed to use, for example, sting grenades that explode once they hit the ground. They also use rubber bullets. And you've seen, obviously, pictures with lots of tear gas. And today at the protest where I was here in Paris, many people there were discussing and criticizing that, saying basically you can't use these methods against our children.
15: And I mean, in terms of the students that are out protesting and those that you've spoken to, how old are some of them? How old are the youngest ones?
19: So when you look at lycée, which are secondary schools, students there are 14 to 18 years old. But some college, so that's the middle schools, have joined in the protests. And that's just beneath, you know, that's younger than 14. So 10 to 14 years, really. They're really young in certain cases. And they're just there trying to make the case of the fact that they need more means at their schools.
15: But Lisa, I mean, there have been accusations that older protesters have been getting involved, some hardcore leftists, some accusations that people like that may have been provoking violence. Have you seen any evidence of that?
19: I have not been at these clashes, but I have seen pictures of that. I've also heard interviews with not just the government saying that, but also parents or teachers at certain schools. There was one school in Lille that was partly burned to the ground, and the people there, teachers there and parents there, were saying the people who did that, these protesters, were not pupils at our school. So there seems to be, in certain places at least, there seem to be people participating in the protests that are not students, that are not pupils.
15: It all does seem rather chaotic on the streets at the moment. And as you say, it started off about education and protests about conditions in schools. But what have young people been telling you? What are they worried about more generally?
19: I mean, the students are complaining about these very concrete things, but obviously the underlying problem is that the youth doesn't see where the future will take them, you know. They know that they live in difficult times, that there's war in Europe, that there's climate change. And also next year, there are general elections looming here in France. And they were telling me about their worry that the far right might win these general elections. So it's a case of, you know, the youth complaining about these very concrete things. But I think that's just the trigger for this general unease about their future coming to the surface.
15: Journalist Lisa Louis there in Paris. Well, Sabrina Roubache is the minister responsible for vocational education, training and apprenticeship. And she spoke to NewsHour's Paul Henley earlier today. First, does she think the protesters' concerns about education are legitimate?
20: Yes, absolutely. You know, I'm out in field to listen to our young people and to bring answers to their demands, which are legitimate. Today, once again, we are seeing that very strong turnout, really. We must listen to what our young people are telling us. It's very important about school schedules and higher education. And I think that when it comes to their future, they are anxious. It's normal.
21: Some of the students are telling us that it's more fundamental than this. Their schools are falling apart. There aren't enough teachers. They're being taught in freezing and boiling conditions. It's just all too much. You accept that?
20: Of course, because, you know, I'm a mummy. My daughter, she is, you know, in high school, and I know what I'm talking about.
21: Okay, some of the protesters also say that the police are cracking down on them too hard. Yeah. Is that a legitimate complaint too?
20: No, you know, we are in front of a kind of very high violence from the young people. We cannot ask to our police officers, you know, to make nothing in front of a lot of violence.
21: Are you simultaneously addressing the concerns of members of the French public who aren't demonstrating, who are scared, who think this has got out of control, that there is violence on the streets of France and is not acceptable?
20: It's not acceptable, okay, for the young people, because I'm scared for them, for the young people. It's why I asked to the parents yesterday, keep your children at home. I think that we have to be responsible.
15: French Minister Sabrina Rubash there. It's estimated that 2,000 high schools are shut across the country. So what is the answer? I've been speaking to Arthur Delutrec. He's an English teacher in a French middle school in Paris. That's for children between 11 and 15. And he told me what conditions are like in French schools at the moment.
4: The conditions are pretty difficult at the moment. Not every place in the country has the same quality of education. The buildings are in a terrible state. They have trouble recruiting teachers and replacing teachers. So the kids are protesting against it because they think it's unfair, and rightfully so.
15: And you say that the conditions are different in different schools. Is there a pattern to that? Is it sort of inner city schools that suffer more than sort of rural areas? Or what is the pattern?
4: Right now, I teach in the center of Paris, but I taught also in the suburbs, and I can tell you it's a completely different experience. The population is different. The teachers are different. The buildings sometimes have more budget than others. It's tricky to adapt to. And we're at the beginning of a presidential campaign right now. And the fact of the matter is, of all the candidates out there, I haven't seen any proposal to help the condition of the school system. Everybody recognizes the fact that the teachers are underpaid in this country. That's the only thing everybody agrees on. And they all agree that we need to change that, but nobody does. How do you want to recruit a math teacher when somebody who has the right diplomas and the right skill looks at the pay and realizes they can make much better money elsewhere?
15: So aside from the pay issue for teachers, how are you being affected by the lack of resources?
4: In the school where I teach, we have literally overcrowded classrooms. We're struggling to have enough chairs, enough tables for everybody. And the first one that are going to suffer from it are the one that struggle the most.
15: And when you look at what's been happening on the streets, there's been some really violent clashes in one or two areas. Fires started, this sort of rage coming from many of the protesters, but there's also been questions about how the police have handled things. What's your take on all of that?
4: Let's put it this way, right? I know for a fact that all teenagers aren't angels, but I also know that cops have been pretty heavy-handed against them from the very beginning. The government does not want to increase the budget of education. So what are they doing? They're sending cops. And they're sending cops to shut down the movements. They're talking about shutting down the schools. And the children want absolutely no part in this. And yes, I'm absolutely appalled by the level of violence they've been facing. We've seen a kid who lost his hand because he received a grenade. Now, there's a debate on whether he picked up the grenade that was below him or where he received it in his hand. But the fact of the matter is he's mangled.
15: This is a stun grenade that is thought
4: yes.
15: was fired by the police. Yeah. So I think there are some inquiries going on now, and I think one of the police officers has been charged over some of the incidents that have been going on. But nonetheless, we've also seen teenagers setting fire to buildings, being violent, throwing things as well.
4: Well, they've been using fireworks. It's been a common occurrence in France. They've been using fireworks either to celebrate or to protest against some things. And unfortunately, these can be pretty dangerous. That's why one of the high school burned in Nantes, if I'm not mistaken. What we have to ponder is, are they burning the school because they feel like they don't want to go back to school, or are they burning the school because they want to send a message? And unfortunately, on French news, the more things you burn, the more attention you're getting.
15: So what's the answer now? Because you've got hundreds of schools shut, thousands of students not receiving education, and chaos on the streets. How do the authorities, how do you bring an end to what's happening right now?
4: I think the government must send a strong message. They need to review their whole budget to try to have like decent proposals that aren't just, we're going to listen to you in the future, because that's essentially what they've been doing since last week. They need to make sure that if the police intervenes, they intervene in a proportionate manner. They need to take care of the kids. They need to take care of the adults that work with them.
15: And Arthur, do you want to keep teaching?
4: That's a good question. Honestly, I've been teaching for 14 years. I love seeing the improvements of the kids when I teach to them. But the whole system has also shown me times and times again how much I cannot progress in this job, whether it's financially or to get essentially a better job. honestly, if the states keeps making me feel like I'm a pawn in this game and I cannot help future generation in a meaningful way, I'll quit. And I'm not saying this lightly. My father has been a teacher his whole life. He's never even thought of quitting. But he also told me this job can be soul snatching sometimes for some people when they cannot progress in this job. So yeah, I'm thinking about quitting. I'm not going to lie. But I hope that this movement will give me the hope that I want to give for future generation.
15: Artu Delutrac there, and an English teacher in a school in Paris. And there's more details on the BBC Live page.
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15: This is Rebecca Kesby with NewsHour live from the BBC. Now, the Nobel Prize for Physics has been awarded to Belgian scientist Francis Halzen. The Royal Swedish Academy of Sciences recognised him for his research into tiny particles known as neutrinos. For several years, he's been using the ice at the South Pole to capture these subatomic particles. And I've been speaking to Frank Close. He's a particle physicist who's also the author of the book Neutrino. And my rather obvious first question was, what is a neutrino?
5: They're ghostly particles that are produced by the stars. The sun produces neutrinos, and supernova explosions produce neutrinos. And what's most famous about them is that they're so ghostly they can pass right through us. They say that there's as many neutrinos shine down on our heads by day from the sun as they do shining up through our beds at night time, because the Earth is almost transparent to them.
15: It's extraordinary. So, I mean, the interesting thing is we're surrounded by them, aren't we? Because there are so many, but they're very difficult to detect.
5: They are indeed so ghostly. You might ask the question, well, how do you detect them at all? And the answer is you need a very big net, because although the chance of one neutrino passing through a small net is almost nothing at all, if there's enough of them, and if you've got a big enough net, then occasionally you might catch one. But the idea is that there's neutrinos being produced all over the sky, and indeed way back from just around the time of the Big Bang even. And as these neutrinos are so ghostly, they probably have been travelling for billions of years without hitting anything. So could we be able to capture some here? And the answer was that if we had a big enough net, then maybe the answer is yes. And in this case, the net is the ice around the South Pole. Because one of the nice things about the neutrino is that if it hits an atom, it can, under certain circumstances, emit a flash of light. And what Francis's insight was that, well, there's many atoms in the ice under the South Pole. So if a neutrino hit an atom and emit a flash of light somewhere, you could still see that light flash maybe 10 miles away.
15: Yeah.
5: And so what they did was, in the ice of the Antarctic, they put hundreds and hundreds of sensors that can detect light flashes. And that is the way that they've been detecting neutrinos from outer space now for several years.
15: I read something that he'd said some time ago, I think. He said, I have to emphasise how lucky I was, because I thought this might be a good idea, but very few people thought it would work, including myself.
5: Well, that's absolutely true. I mean, I've known Francis for 50 years plus, and like me, he is a theoretical physicist. So it is quite an irony that he's actually got his Nobel Prize for an experiment.
0: So Professor Halsden, Francis Halsden, has managed to capture these neutrinos. What have we learned as a result of that? And what's the purpose, if you like, of neutrinos? What do they do?
5: The Big Bang 13, 14 billion years ago produced a huge amount of heat energy, which has been cooling in the universe ever since. And the cosmic microwave background, as it was called, was detected back in 1964. And that was the first real direct proof of the Big Bang. Now, those processes at the Big Bang would also have produced neutrinos. And there's a big question, is there a cosmic background of neutrinos from the original Big Bang that we're immersed in? And if so, could we detect them? This is a totally new way of doing astronomy, that astronomy has used electromagnetic radiation. I mean, historically, you looked with your eyes in the rainbow of visible light. Then, since the war, we've had radio telescopes, X-ray, gamma-ray telescopes, and the whole thing. But neutrinos are a totally and utterly different way of doing it. And the things that they will reveal could be completely complementary to anything at all that astronomy has seen today.
0: That's theoretical particle physicist Professor Frank Close there from the University of Oxford explaining all of that neutrinos there. And Francis Halsden has just won the Nobel Prize for Physics. Now, how would you like to own this little bit of cinematic history?
3: Here's Johnny!
0: Ooh, terrifying. The famous axe wielded by a wild-eyed Jack Nicholson in 1980, the film The Shining. It's one of hundreds of items up for auction from the personal collection of American film director Stanley Kubrick. Kubrick died in 1999, but his movies, which include A Clockwork Orange and Full Metal Jacket, are still considered among the most influential in film history. Howard Berry is a friend of the Kubrick family, a filmmaker himself and the official historian of Elstree Studios. And he told me more about the treasures up for auction.
3: Well, there's only a few items that have been put onto the Bonhams website as a sneak preview of what's to come. And I'm not privy to what's in the full catalogue, but these items are really fascinating because they are, some of them are props or objects from films themselves. We've got costumes from The Shining. We've got that axe, as you spoke about, as well. A clapperboard as well, used by the crew of the film. And then some more kind of personally collected items to Stanley Kubrick himself, his chess set and his director's chair as well. So they're really fascinating items. And if this is an indication of what else is going to be available, it's a fantastic start.
0: And one thing I noticed were some annotated scripts, which he'd written in himself, which I would have thought would be very interesting.
3: Absolutely. I mean, one of the things that the Kubrick family have done is donate a huge amount of Stanley Kubrick's personal archive already to the University of the Arts London. And the Kubrick archive there has the most incredible collection of paperwork, including treatments and scripts that he worked on and with handwritten annotations all over them. And it really reveals the human side of Stanley Kubrick, because there's this mythology around him that he is some sort of, you know, really precise genius who knew exactly what he wanted. And yet his annotations really show a creative process taking place and that he's looking for a story and he's trying to work out what's going to work well when something's translated from text to screen. So anything like that is just gold dust to have.
0: Really interesting. I mean, he started out in photography, didn't he? What's his sort of lasting legacy in film?
3: Well, yeah, he did start as a photographer. As a young teenager, he was working for Look magazine. But as a filmmaker, his legacy, I think, is very, very hard to measure, because he's undeniably one of the greatest filmmakers of the 20th century, one of the greatest filmmakers.

0: and his works are iconic, that he doesn't give you all the answers in all of his films, and I think there's enduring mystery about the meaning of what he created, because he didn't explain himself either. He believed a film should have the merits to speak for itself, and so there's this enduring appeal about anything Kubrick related. And even though we get access and the ability to learn more, I think people will endlessly be fascinated by him, because he created some absolutely stunning works.
1: Very briefly, Howard, you mentioned a chess set. Is that significant?
0: Oh, absolutely. He spent his life playing chess. So, again, as a young man, he was playing chess in New York, in the parks. I think he was actually earning money to play chess as a young man. And then he brought chess onto his film sets. He would play chess with his cast and crew between takes and setups. So that was obviously a lifelong passion for him. And what a lovely thing that someone might be able to actually own his own chess set.
1: That's filmmaker Howard Berry. He's a friend of the Kubrick family and also official historian of Elstree Studios, talking to us about that auction of the personal collection of Stanley Kubrick. Many interesting items going under the hammer there.
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1: BBC News with Govinda Gill. Emmanuel Macron is set to hold an emergency meeting later after another day of nationwide protests about conditions in French schools. The majority of demonstrations have remained peaceful, but there's been sporadic clashes which saw police using batons and tear gas. Kenya's president says the government strengthened public health measures to prevent the spread of Ebola after the country confirmed its first case. Eight family members of the deceased patient have been quarantined. Finland has paused work on two data center sites for Google while it investigates whether environmental rules have been breached. Google said it had fallen short of its own high standards. Haiti has indefinitely postponed what would have been its first election since 2016. The Electoral Council said the conditions weren't yet right to conduct the voting process properly. Zambia says it will soon sign a health agreement with the US, which had stalled due to disagreements over mineral rights and the sharing of patient data. Zambia's health ministry says the revised deal will not force Lusaka to give Washington access to critical minerals. Mark Carney will travel to Turkey this month in what will be his first bilateral visit there by a Canadian leader. Canada's seeking to expand ties with other countries and reduce reliance on the United States. Two British police officers who pepper-sprayed and tasered a 92-year-old amputee have been sacked for gross misconduct. The officers had been called to a care home in 2022 after a resident threatened carers with a dinner knife. Lionel Messi is preparing to play his last football match for Argentina on what will be his 208th appearance. The country's most capped player and record goal scorer will bid an emotional farewell in a friendly against Benin. BBC News. Welcome back to NewsHour. Ukraine's capital, Kyiv,

0: straddles the Dnipro River and relies on its bridges, with around 500,000 people commuting across them every day. Over the past few days, they've been repeatedly targeted by Russian drone strikes, including in broad daylight. If the bridges are destroyed, Kyiv would face a logistical nightmare, as our correspondent in Kyiv, Dan Johnson, reports.
1: Russian attacks have been intensifying throughout the summer, to the point where the air raids here in Kyiv are almost constant some days, on the busiest 19 in the space of 24 hours. That is disturbing life here day and night. It's causing chaos, and the attacks have been focused recently on infrastructure, particularly the bridges that connect the two sides of this city, which are vital for keeping traffic flowing. There's a nip in the air, the leaves are starting to fall. So how are people feeling about the impending winter? Kristal is actually visiting Kyiv to see her relatives.
2: We were actually on the bridge when it got, like, the hole in it.
1: When it got hit?
2: And that morning, we were still on the other side of Kyiv when it got hit. And then we were, like, the first bus that passed next to it after it got hit.
1: Do you think the city could be cut off, could be divided if those bridges keep attacked?
2: Yes, and that is the scary thing, I'd say. Even for my mom's family, because they also work on this side, but we live on the other. So that is the frightening bit, we'd say, getting cut off from, like, the main source of income and so on.
1: Some of those who don't have the choice to leave this city are more nervous. Tatiana is expecting a baby.
3: I think we need more help from our partners so that they can give us at least some assistance. Our people are doing everything to protect us, and they need at least some help to be able to shoot down all the missiles and drones and everything else.
1: But there is still plenty of resolve amongst people here. Dennis works in a restaurant.
4: As for the future, I don't even know what to say. I want to live, and I want all of this to end as soon as possible. For now, I honestly can't believe it. I just live one day at a time. I can't plan anything for the future.
1: Many are considering what the best move is for the forthcoming months. I met Daniel, a 26-year-old ballet dancer who was pushing his baby daughter Estelle in a pram. She's just 2 months old.
5: It's so hard, I think, living in Kyiv now. And we try to prepare for winter, because we know this winter will be so hard.
1: What is the hardest thing right now?
5: Every night when you heard alarm, or when you go to work and saw drones or some missiles. And it's so terrible.
1: Are you thinking you'll stay for the winter?
5: Yeah, I think yes, but my wife with my baby, I want to try to go to other country in this winter.
0: One resident of Kyiv there speaking to the BBC's Dan Johnson there in the capital of Ukraine.

0: You're listening to NewsHour live from the BBC. I'm Rebecca Kesby. Next to Yemen, and on the programme yesterday, we were hearing how Yemeni government forces backed by Saudi Arabia say they've seized control of the strategically crucial Bab el-Mandeb Strait, the opening to the Red Sea, as part of a new offensive against the Iran-backed Houthis. But the renewed fighting since August has displaced nearly 200,000 people in the past few weeks alone, according to the United Nations. In Taiz, which has become one of the key battlegrounds, residents have been living with the threat of Houthi snipers and artillery fire around the city. And our senior international correspondent Nawal Al-Magafi has just returned from Taiz, where she spoke to local people about what it's been like. And a warning, her report does contain distressing testimony from the outset.
1: Dozens of children swarm this schoolyard in Taiz City. They're smartly dressed in white and brown uniforms, smiling and laughing together before class. Every day, they risk their life for an education. Beyond the school's perimeter is a no-man's land, and they're playing in the crosshairs of Houthi snipers. Abdurraqib is a maths teacher, but he's also in charge of the school's security. He leads me up onto the roof to show me where the Houthis are hiding.
2: This is where snipers are located. They have military camps and barracks. They have heavy weapons in these areas. The only thing between us and them is this valley.
3: He's just telling me how the school is right on the line of fire. This is government-held territory, and here on my left is Houthi-held territory. And the only thing in the middle is the school.
1: From the rooftop, we can see derelict buildings on the opposite hillside. It's clear just how exposed the school really is.
3: Assalamu alaikum.
1: These children have never known anything but war. 10 years old, Rafif's arm is scarred by shrapnel.
4: There was a mortar and we were at home. Everyone was out except for me and my brother. Then a mortar came out of nowhere. I don't know where from.
1: Did it hit your home, I ask her?
4: No, right outside, but the shrapnel blew through the door and into the house.
1: Just outside the school gates, bullet holes and shrapnel damage mark the street. Red signs warning of sniper fire are pinned to lampposts. Mounds of dirt and debris are piled high at the end of each street, interrupting the potential view of a Houthi marksman. Taiz has long been a battlefield. Just 5 minutes away in the hospital's intensive care unit, 11-year-old Amjad is fighting for his life. His heavily bandaged torso is stained with blood. He was working in his uncle's mechanic shop when a mortar struck. At his bedside, his mother prays, hoping he will make it through the night. Another little boy, 3-year-old Ahmed, was killed in the same attack. Nurse Akram holds his cream sandals splattered with blood.
5: We're always terrified. It's devastating to see children killed. What did they do? They haven't done anything. It's devastating. He's suddenly hit by a missile in the street. A child who has gone out to play or gone to school.
1: As the city marks the anniversary of Yemen becoming a republic, fireworks drown out the artillery echoing from the mountains. It's a day the Houthis reject, but thousands of people turn out to celebrate. Taiz may be a city surrounded by war, but its people refuse to be defeated by it.
0: The BBC's Nawal Al-Magafi reporting there from Yemen. Next to Russia, where there's still uncertainty surrounding a possible plague death. What we know so far is that a few days ago, 28-year-old lab technician Daria Shipalova died in the city of Irkutsk in Siberia. Ms. Shipalova worked at a plague research centre in the region. And on the cause of her death, the Russian authorities have so far given rather mixed messages, with some official statements mentioning plague before later being taken turned down. Earlier today, Russia's public health watchdog named the official cause of death as pneumonia of an unknown origin. And then this is what the Kremlin spokesperson Dmitry Peskov had to say today.
6: The main agency that is competent in this area is the Rospotrebnadzor, and it is precisely the official statements of Rospotrebnadzor that one should rely on, without listening to various rumours, various speculations.
0: Dmitry Peskov speaking today. Well, we can now speak to Dr. Piero Oliaro from the Pandemic Sciences Institute at the University of Oxford. His research focuses on contagious diseases, including plague. So welcome to the programme. So we're obviously getting mixed messages. We don't really know what's going on. But what are you reading into what we are being told and also not told?
7: Good evening. So information scanned and via different channels, there's little to base an informed opinion upon. I think that the main question is for us is if it was plague, and is whether we should be concerned and why. And as far as I'm concerned, it is very much about whether the disease was spread beyond the lab, the city, in Russia, and the answer and come all the way over here, and the answer is not. There's been a lot said about this incident, but they are isolated cases of pneumonic plague, both in Russia, Mongolia, and the US that have been acquired through exposure to wildlife, and we should be aware of the fact that pneumonic plague is regularly being seen in endemic countries like Madagascar.
0: Yes, that's important, isn't it? Because it does sort of occur naturally in some parts of the world, and I guess that's what this plague research centre was set up to prevent. But, I mean, in the worst case scenario, if it was proven to be pneumonic plague, how contagious is that?
7: Well, to get infected, so how do you get infected? How do you get plague? There are two ways of getting plague. One is through a flea bite, and that would cause bubonic plague, which means that it would cause the swelling of lymph nodes and all general symptoms and so on and so forth. This would be the most common type of plague. And even in endemic countries like Madagascar, there would be, as you know, probably seven times as many cases of bubonic than pneumonic plague. Pneumonic plague is acquired through, it's an airborne disease, meaning that it's been transmitted by respiratory droplets. You've got to be in close contact with a person with pneumonic plague for a time that's long enough to be acquired.
0: And briefly, can it be treated with antibiotics?
7: Oh, totally, yes. We have a cheap and effective, rather effective treatment it's treated with a 10-day combination of an injectable drug and an oral drug.
0: All right. Very good to speak to you. Thank you so much. That's Dr. Piero Oliaro there from the University of Oxford. Now, we keep hearing about the El Nino weather event, and it may affect us all with changing rainfall or temperatures over the next year or so. One possible impact is on chocolate, because heavy rains and even droughts could affect the production of cocoa. Major cocoa producer Ghana is warning that the crop may fall by up to 40%, and just the prospect of that is already driving up sharp swings in the prices for cocoa. Business Daily reporter Hannah Mullane has been taking a look.
8: The last El Nino in 2023 saw heavy rains and severe flooding. It impacted the cocoa crop in West Africa, triggering black pod fungal disease, rotting cocoa pods directly on the trees. The region is critical for cocoa production, accounting for more than 60% of global supply.
9: They're your source of livelihood. You have a lot of expenses to meet. As a cocoa farmer, as you grow, a lot of responsibilities. You can imagine the kind of trauma that we go through.
8: Moses Jan Asedu used to grow cocoa on about 15 acres of land on his farm in Ghana, but he lost over half of it to disease. Now he manages 5 acres, which in a good year produces around 2 tonnes of cocoa. But the weather is causing problems.
9: Seriously, the rainfall levels unexpected. The timing of the rains, the time that you expect the rain to come more these days, you don't get it. All of them have effect on the cocoa pods. Too much rain will destroy all your pods. Having toiled, having invested, it is not easy.
8: The weather meant a bad harvest in 2024 and sent cocoa prices skyrocketing from $3,000 per tonne to highs never seen before at $12,000. Now we have a threat of another El Niño and the prices are moving again, up 40% on what they were in June, now around $6,000 per tonne. Most of the cocoa in West Africa is sold on the global market and shipped to Europe. The Netherlands is the world's leading importer of cocoa beans by volume, and cocoa prices are having an impact on business there too. Koen Swart is the cocoa category manager at Do It Organic, a cocoa wholesaler based in Barneveld in the Netherlands.
10: The price fluctuations made it more difficult, right? Because in the end, you buy and you try to sell the product, but not always are able to do that at the right time, right? We have a big warehouse, so yeah, for us, it's quite difficult sometimes to manage the price risk.
8: So were you finding that your customers were not buying as much because the prices were going up?
10: Correct. So you saw, you know, they're buying less than normal.
8: Rising prices quickly make their way through the whole supply chain. Tony's Chocolonely is also based in the Netherlands, a chocolate manufacturer generating revenue of over $250 million last year. They've had to put up their prices because of the rising cost of cocoa. Ben Greensmith is the head of the business in the UK and Ireland.
11: We've passed on about a 15% increase in our the cost of a bar of chocolate. Has gone up by about 15%, but we've also absorbed a lot of the additional cost ourselves.
8: Did it impact your profits as a result? Were you able to make more money with the prices going up and an opportunity to put up the price of your chocolate bars?
11: No, we've passed on a percent of the increases that we've seen. So we've absorbed a lot of the additional cost ourselves.
8: If we see the cocoa price come back down, do you think Tony's would at that point consider bringing the prices back down to reflect that?
11: Definitely wouldn't, you know, rule it out. I think the most important thing is that we start to have these conversations around the fact that there's this massive amount of inequality in chocolate and cocoa, and start to see some of the, you know, the companies within it paying a fair price for their cocoa and making sure that that goes back to the people who need it the most.
8: We yet to see the full effect of the weather, but it seems investors are applying an El Niño risk premium to the cocoa price already. The European Central Bank calculate that a strong El Niño could raise global food prices by around 9%. But when you put that in the context of already upward pressure on prices due to the US-Iran war, those prices could well be a lot higher.
0: Hannah Mullane reporting on the possible rise of the price of cocoa and therefore chocolate.
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0: This is Rebecca Kesby with NewsHour live from the BBC. As Israel prepares to mark the third anniversary tomorrow of the deadly Hamas attacks on October the 7th, mental health experts have been speaking out about the lasting trauma that still troubles many survivors. 1,195 people were killed during the attacks and 251 were taken hostage. Of them, 87 also died. And following the Hamas attacks, tens of thousands have been killed in the war in Gaza. The latest figure is over 73,000. Those figures from the Gaza Ministry of Health. Well, as we'll hear next, there are some who have been so badly traumatised by the events, they've taken their own lives, which is what happened to 56-year-old Israeli bus driver Haim Ben Ira. He rushed to help evacuate people at Kibbutz Be'eri after the attack on October the 7th, and his wife, Irit, told me he couldn't get over what he'd experienced.
17: On October 7th, it was evening, it was after Haggad came out. We heard everything that happened that morning because we live 40 kilometers by air from the Gaza Strip. So we heard all the rockets. And that evening, Chaim's boss called him and said that they need buses to help transport the survivors. Mm. And Chaim obviously said yes immediately.
0: So he drove his bus straight to one of the worst affected areas, didn't he? To pick up people who had survived terrible things.
17: We survived, but you know, were rescued under fire because he transported the survivors from the Be'eri massacre that was under ongoing battle that night. Still, the people that were on his bus were mainly children and babies that were rescued, covered with blood, smelling like, as he said, smelling like death. The children that saw their parents being murdered in front of their eyes. It was devastating for him to see that. And he came back home devastated, crying, broken, seeing the things that he saw. I mean, the first thing he said to me was, I could not help them. And I asked him, what are you talking about? I mean, you just did. He said, no, I couldn't help them. After that, schools were closed and he stayed at home working in the garden. I had to go to work because I'm an essential employee because I work for the biggest health provider in Israel. But Chaim didn't have to go to work. So he stayed home and I was working.
0: And did you notice any change in him over those couple of weeks after that experience?
17: The main change was that he, besides like a football game or a basketball game, he would not watch TV. He would do other things. He watched TV constantly. Really, the news was on all the time. Now, I tell him, Chaim, turn off, maybe we should turn off the TV, you should go to sleep. I mean, I told him, listen, I cannot sleep like that. But he said, no, that's okay. I just want to make sure that everything's okay. He would work in the garden. He would go to shul and pray. He would be with the children. He'd do normal stuff. The only change was the TV. That was it. And on October 25th, schools opened for half a day because of the war. But school opened for half a day. So Chaim had to go back to his bus. Which now I understand that it was the worst experience for him to go back to this bus. And it was like a normal morning. We woke up, drank coffee. He went to shul before to pray the morning prayer. And from there, instead of going on his bus, he went to the kindergarten. I think he was looking for some comfort with healthy, happy children that know him. We live in a small community. Everybody knows each other. So they knew him. And he went there, sat with them and with the teacher. After that, he was very distraught. He went on his bus and he drove to a remote location and he shot himself.
0: I'm so sorry, Irit. It must be very difficult to go back over the story and to relive the trauma that he must have been going through at that point.
17: Yes, it is.
0: If I can bring in Professor Amir Krivoy in now, he's Director of Ge'er General Psychiatry. And Professor, is this the sort of story that you've heard from other survivors? Maybe people like Chaim who were there trying to help but feeling maybe powerless in that situation?
18: Yes, well, that's a tough story. We see a lot of responses to a very traumatic event, the October 7th, and the level of exposure to the events, either direct, like Chaim and the story we heard, and people that were seeing themselves, the terrorists, or bodies, or massacre, terrible sights, or people indirectly exposed, looking at the TV or many of the, you know, social media short clips. So the level of exposure to stress is dramatic, and we saw all kind of responses. Some of them, what we call an acute responses, which is normal to respond to such an atrocity with any response, actually. Even not talking or talking too much or even talking nonsense. But the main thing is that it resolves after 2-3 days. And when symptoms continue, specifically if symptoms and distress continue and the person does not talk about it and does not share the pain that he holds and he feels alone with the pain, then that could be a dangerous situation, like we heard. And we look at the data of the mental health resource provision and the mental health diagnosis. So we can see the response. So we can see a sharp increase in, for example, post-traumatic stress disorder diagnosis, immediately, even like a month after the October event. And this high level of new diagnosis every month is stable till this day, so it's not declining, and that tells you that the response and the after response is still happening. So basically the Israeli society is under chronic stressful situation for almost 3 years.
0: And does that worry you about the long-term mental health of people in Israel, but also people in Gaza, because there are so many tens of thousands of people, many children, who've lost homes and relatives and, you know, suffering their own trauma and illness as well, given the war? Does that sort of worry you for the future?
18: Well, you know, I guess, you know, the stressful situation is working on every side of the war. But we have data on the Israeli population, and that's what we study, and that's my responsibility. When you talk about, like, the long-term effect, so I think it's best for everybody that the war would resolve, and there would be sort of ease on the stressful situation, because you cannot heal and you cannot recover when the situation is still stressful, and that's true to all sides of warfare. And the main thing is to have the environmental conditions to enable recovery. And as long as the stressful situation is continuing, then it's hard to recover.
0: Professor Amir Krivoy, there, Director of Gehar General Psychology. And we also heard from Irit Ben-Arya there on her own experience and that of her husband. That's it for this edition of NewsHour from me and the whole team here in London. Thanks very much for joining us.
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2: In Los Angeles, I'm Kai Rizdal. It is Tuesday today. This one is the 6th of October. Good as it always is to have you along, everybody. The trade beat is where we are going to begin today, about which we got a couple of new interesting pieces of data. Item number one, the trade deficit, which got a whole lot bigger in August, thanks in part to us importing more goods and services that month than we did in July. 4.3% more, to be precise. That came from the Bureau of Economic Analysis this morning. Item number two, inventory levels rose in September more quickly than they did in August, so says the Logistics Managers Index. Now, yes, trade data can be, I get it. At least we didn't start with the bond market again, right? But the reality is that any kind of pickup in imports or inventory levels can be a sign that demand in this economy is strong. But as Marketplace's Justin Ho reports to get us going, who and what are fueling that demand? Well, that matters too.
3: One big category of goods where imports are rising is the kind of stuff that goes into building data centers. Ben Ayers is senior economist at Nationwide.
4: There's a lot of extra materials, technology, and other electronics that need to be imported, particularly semiconductor chips from abroad.
3: That list also includes telecommunications gear, metals, machinery. But Ayers says it's not just AI that's fueling demand for imports.
4: Underneath that, we are still seeing a solid level of consumer demand. The main message around consumer demand is resiliency.
3: That resiliency is also one of the reasons why inventories rose in September, says Zach Rogers. He's a professor of supply chain management at Colorado State University, and he puts together the Logistics Managers Index. Rogers says this is happening despite the fact that interest rates and tariffs are making inventories more expensive.
23: Costs are high, but demand is high too. And so high demand is allowing those high costs to continue.
3: But Rogers says he's also seeing signs that companies are uncomfortable making long-term bets on consumer demand.
23: Warehousing and transportation capacity is not growing to keep up with inventory.
3: In other words, companies aren't investing as much in new warehouses or buying new trucks because they're worried consumer demand might taper off.
23: And so it doesn't really then make sense to put a big investment in something like warehousing if it might only just come online after the party is over.
3: That said, Rogers also surveys companies that sell to other businesses, think manufacturers and wholesalers. And he says many of them say they're planning to keep investing in inventories, likely because of strong data center demand. Megan Schoenberger, senior economist with KPMG, says AI investment is already starting to outshine consumer spending.
24: GDP is increasingly driven by a narrow set of drivers. Data centers are a very small portion of GDP.
3: Schoenberger says that's not necessarily a bad sign for the overall economy.
24: It is good for the economy to see this large investment. The fact that it is a very narrow base for the economy is more of a risk.
3: Because that investment could always slow down. I'm Justin Ho for Marketplace.
2: Wall Street today, there is a new ticker on the block. Out is WBD, in is SKYD. That's Skydance, David Ellison's company that has closed its purchase of Warner Brothers Discovery. There is still, it seems, a little price discovery to be done on Skydance. Stock shares down 2.5% in the first day of trading. None of that, however, stopped traders from sending two of the major indices to fresh all-time highs. What? Me worry? We'll have the details when we do the numbers.

0: I'm going to go out on a limb here and posit that apart from oil, probably and possibly the most in-demand commodity in the entire global economy right now is the humble semiconductor. AI, if I have to say it. And in fact, if you dig down into that trade data we got this morning from the Commerce Department, you will see one of the top categories of U.S. goods exports in August was indeed semiconductors, and those exports have been rising steadily all year. At the same time, we imported more semiconductors, too, both for the month and year to date. So Marketplace's Stephanie Hughes spent her day digging into how this key tech commodity moves around the planet.
1: Semiconductors are the guts of pretty much any electronic device. They're used in the grid, data centers, of course, your car.
2: When you press the button to roll up your window, there's a semiconductor that tells it not to pinch your finger.
1: Nina Turner is an analyst with IDC, which estimates about 10% of the world's semiconductors are manufactured in the U.S. That includes specialty chips used in cars and communications, along with certain types of memory chips. Those, in particular, have gotten more expensive in the past year. The U.S. has also made exporting chips a priority. Jason Oxman leads the Information Technology Industry Council, a trade group.
3: Semiconductor companies have announced literally billions of dollars worth of investments in the last few years in manufacturing capability in the United States. And the spark for that really was the Chips and Science Act.
1: That's the 2022 law that poured tens of billions of dollars into chip manufacturing. To be clear, we still import a whole lot more semiconductors than we export. But even many of those have their roots in the U.S.
4: If you only look at who manufactures a chip and which country that chip comes from, you miss all of the complexity in the value chain.
1: Tufts professor Chris Miller is author of the book Chip War. He also advises semiconductor startups.
4: You often miss the answer as to who makes the most money per chip.
1: He says almost all of the world's leading chip designers are here in the U.S. And
4: often the majority of the profit accrues to the design firm rather than to the companies that actually do the manufacturing of that chip.
1: And for chips made overseas, that profit comes from an exported service. I'm Stephanie Hughes from Marketplace.

0: We're going to go back in time here for a second. Not far, just to last Friday and the September jobs report. The unemployment rate, you might remember, moved up just a bit, a tenth of 1%. But headline figures rarely tell the whole story, and the details can make things look quite different. Specifically, I'm talking about the black unemployment rate in September, which rose a full percentage point to 7%. And it turns out that that can tell us a whole lot about where the labor market might be going as the Federal Reserve's moves on interest rates start to make their way through this economy in that long and variably lagging way that they do. E.J. Ume is an associate professor of economics at Miami University, where he studies, among other things, monetary policy and racial disparities. Professor Ume, thanks for coming on the program.
1: Thanks for having me.
0: So that unemployment report that we got last Friday that I mentioned just a second ago, what did you make of it? What did you think?
1: Yeah. Well, the notable thing that stuck out to me, again, unemployment overall was 4.1 to 4.2%, but the black unemployment rate increased from 6% to 7%, a 4 percentage point. What researchers have shown is that black workers experience what we call the last hired, first fired dynamics, meaning they're the last to be employed and they're the first to be let go. So if it is a case that we're starting to see a slowdown or things are starting to change in the labor market, we would expect to see that uptick in the black unemployment rate before we see it in the overall unemployment rate.
0: Right. Now, to the reason we got you on the program, which is related to that black unemployment rate and what the Federal Reserve does with interest rates. As I said up in the introduction, Milton Friedman, long and variable lag. What does monetary policy do to black Americans in this economy, generally speaking? And then we'll dig in a little bit.
1: Yeah. So if you think about the Fed and think about the central bank, I mean, their job is to manage employment, you know, achieve maximum employment and also price stability. So when rates are elevated, if they decide to raise rates, typically that leads to a contraction in the economy. Financial conditions tighten, so people are let go. And again, you know, the incidence of unemployment doesn't fall equally across race. But in addition to that, when you're tightening those financial conditions, that also means that getting access to credit becomes more difficult for a subset of people. And so monetary tightening or tightening financial conditions, again, could have some desperate impact.
0: Right. So let's talk about black Americans then. And what I hear you saying, just to be clear, is that when the Fed tightens, black Americans feel it first. And that can tell us something about what's going on in this economy when the Fed moves interest rates.
1: Yeah, that's exactly what I'm saying. I think that's an additional source of information that gives us a clearer indication of the true strength of the labor market. Right. So if I were to interpret that employment data that we recently saw, that uptick in the black unemployment rate, I would say, again, that that's an indicator, right? That's indicating to us that the degree of slack in the labor market may be different than what we were anticipating or what we were expecting just a month prior.
0: All right. So, look, let's say Chairman Warsh puts you on one of his task forces about the unemployment rate and what monetary policy does to it. How do you convince him to pay more attention to black unemployment sort of as a bellwether?
1: Yeah, I would point to some of the historical lessons that we've learned not too long ago. If we go back to after the financial crisis, we had interest rates, you know, really, really low. And if we look at the difference between the black and white unemployment gap after the financial crisis, we see a really wide gap. But of the decade after that, the subsequent decade, we see a reduction in that. The white unemployment rate goes to 3.2. The black unemployment goes down to 5.5. And the takeaway from that was that this tight labor market conditions disproportionately benefit minorities in terms of employment gains. These are the individuals who are gaining from an employment standpoint, the people at the lower end of the income distribution, minorities, et cetera. We're gaining because of this.
0: Do you suppose it's worth letting the economy run a little bit hot to sort of narrow the racial unemployment gap and see what happens? Or is that just not something the Fed really likes to do?
1: Well, I think that would be a great idea. And maybe that would be something that I would try to convince the chair of the benefits of, the benefits of doing something
0: I'm sure he'll call you after his people.
1: The benefits of doing something like that, because, you know, that there are benefits to that, right? We can run the economy a little hot. And again, when we do that, employment gains go to those who are, you know, lower income, disadvantaged, right? These disadvantaged groups. And I think for that reason, if nothing else, we should, you know, consider that, especially if inflation is in check.
0: Let me just on the way out here, Professor, touch on black women for a second, because we've done work over the years and there's research that shows that black women are the bellwether in this labor force. They're the binding economic force in their families. They have a lot of the service sector jobs, and this is, of course, a service sector economy. That really is where the Fed ought to be looking, no?
1: I would agree. If we want to take it a step further, you know, going beyond just looking at the black-white unemployment gap or black unemployment, look at the intersectional burden of monetary policy. What impact does it have on black females? Because we know that they face different constraints than, say, other demographic groups where they're kind of hit with a double whammy, being black, right, that adverse labor market conditions, and then also being female. And like you said, they're stuck. A lot of the black women are in service sectors or in employment sectors that are really sensitive to downturns. And so when the economy turns for the worse, well, those sectors are likely to get hit, which is to say that the adverse consequences from tighter monetary policy is likely to disproportionately affect black women.
0: EJ Ume at Miami University. Professor, thanks for your time, sir. I appreciate it.
1: Thank you.

0: There was a report out from Gallup a couple of months ago that found 1 in 4 adult workers in this economy, that's about 23 million people, are staying in jobs they don't want because they're afraid of losing their health insurance. That's an 8% bump from just 2021, and it's also the setup for this next installment of our series, Clocked Out.
1: My name is Sarah Wallace. I live in Raleigh, North Carolina. I am taking a break from a career in finance, and I am 50 years old. So I left my job in April of 2026. It was my choice. It was, I mean, really probably a 2-year journey to sort of get to that point where I was not feeling as energized by the work as I had used to. And you sort of struggled with, this is a good job, until I really just realized that I had grown and changed and it just wasn't for me. I decided to take some time and just figure out more about what I am actually interested in. The one piece that felt a little more uncertain was the insurance. And, you know, my husband hasn't always had a job that provides insurance. And he started a job last year, a very good job where he does get insurance. And even as we thought about the timing, you know, I said, I'm going to need you to keep this job, to keep the insurance, you know, while I take my time. And he's, you know, he's like, well, give me a few more months to make sure, you know, it's a really good fit and I'm very stable there at the job. And we've found that, you know, with the unexpected cancer diagnosis for my husband, you know, if we didn't have his insurance, you know, this, it could be a devastating financial impact. One of the aspects of quitting my job that had sort of held me back was not wanting to appear weak or that I had given up. And when I changed my perspective on that to, it's actually a real sign of strength to be able to say, I'm done with this chapter. I'm ready to move on to another one. And I know I don't have it figured out, but I'm confident that I will. It was a decision that I solely made for myself, and it felt good. As I think about 2027 and, you know, potentially returning to work, you know, I think about my new definition of success, which is not tied to job titles and is not tied to an income level. I don't really know what that looks like. I don't have a timeline and I don't have a specific goal targeted yet. I like not knowing what's next.
0: Seems a little scary, man. I don't know. Sarah Wallace, she's in Raleigh, North Carolina. If you have a story about finding what is next for you, a new job or something else entirely, we'd love it if you'd tell us about it. Marketplace.org/clockedout.

0: coming up.
1: At the same time, we really didn't know what we were doing.
0: I mean, who does, you know? First, though, let's do the numbers. Dow Industrial's up 253 today, about a half percent, 51,521. The NASDAQ gained 122 points, 0.4%, 27,599. S&P 500 picked up 44 points, about 0.6%, 78.18. 16 years ago this very day, this is going to make you feel old, Instagram hit the Apple Store. The app ushered in the era of sharing pictures and now videos of lunches and pets and kids and everything in between. Just 2 years later, Facebook, now Meta, bought Instagram for $1 billion. Meta today down 0.4%. Apple crept up 0.2%. Bonds up, yield on the 10-year, Tino down 5.28%. 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
1: This is Marketplace. I'm Kai Rizdahl. 1 euro can be had today for about $1.13. That's the weakest the single currency's been in about a year and a half. There is, of course, always a whole lot of moving parts in the foreign exchange markets, but the proximate cause at the moment comes to us from the streets of France, where protests across the country have put the French economy between those mass protests and the bond market. France, as you might have heard, has a generous social safety net, a generous and not cheap social safety net. And as Marketplace's Samantha Fields reports, the borrowing math now just isn't mathing.
2: For more than a decade, from the Great Recession through the pandemic, interest rates were historically low.
3: Leading economists, people on Wall Street, at central banks, all thought interest rates would stay low forever.
2: Kenneth Rogoff, a professor at Harvard and former chief economist at the International Monetary Fund, says governments thought so too. So they borrowed a lot. Not only that.
3: They said, oh, and don't bother borrowing long term. In other words, taking out a 30-year mortgage instead of a flexible rate mortgage. The flexible rate borrowing's cheaper. Do short-term borrowing.
2: Some countries did that more than others, he says. France was one of them. Paul Christopher at Wells Fargo Investment Institute says now it's coming time for France to refinance a lot of that debt, and interest rates are much higher.
4: Imagine yourself in a mortgage situation. You borrowed at 2.5%, but now you want to move, and now the mortgage rate is 7%. Well, that's going to make a huge difference in your monthly payment. That's exactly what's happening in France and in other countries.
2: And in France, it's happening at a time of political instability. Véronique de Rougy at George Mason University's Mercatus Center says ahead of presidential elections next year,
5: one guy is talking about erasing the debt and basically defaulting, and the other one wants to reverse the retirement age reform to basically allow French people to retire at 60, which was a source of the financial problem of the country.
2: All of this is making investors nervous, she says, and less inclined to buy French bonds.
5: It's not just that people aren't buying, they're selling off French government bonds.
2: And they're selling euros, too, spooked by the turmoil. I'm Samantha Fields for Marketplace.

0: Our series Clocked Out is all about career changes, forced or otherwise, and retirement and life beyond work. All of that is tough for everybody. For professional athletes, that life after work thing can come real fast and often not by choice. One way or another, though, they all find a way forward after that final whistle is blown. Jordan DeSalva is a former professional soccer player and now a co-founder of Neighborhood Sports Club up in Oakland, California. Jordan, thanks for coming on the program.
1: Thank you. Thanks for having me. I'm so excited.
0: Well, me too. Well, look, I'm a soccer guy, but that's a whole different interview.
1: Wow.
0: Tell me about Neighborhood Sports Club.
1: Easy. So it really originated from not having a space or community after we were done with our careers. It's me, Dylan, my husband, and Max, our best friend, and we all played professionally. Mm-hmm. Me personally, I've had 7 major knee surgeries and couldn't always play, but that didn't mean that I didn't want to or didn't want to be involved. And so it was a way for us to create community ourselves. It was a way for us to get into design, get into apparel, and everything that really encompasses the sport, but you might not always see or have access to when you're playing the sport.
0: Right. So tell me about the brick and mortar space and what it was like during the World Cup.
1: Oh, yeah. That was crazy. I mean, since day one, which was May 2022, our goal was to be open for the World Cup, especially happening in the United States. And it was a struggle. It really was a hard, long process. We were young, of course, when we got into it, which was helpful because we were kind of naive and thought, oh, how hard is it to find a space where we can put a small-sided soccer field, a cafe, and a little retail space in one.
0: Okay,
1: and
0: you know what? It was going to be hard. You should have called me because I could have told you that.
1: I know, exactly. And so we really wanted it to be in Oakland specifically. The Oakland Roots was so successful when being in Oakland. Dylan and Max both played for them. So Oakland was really like this spot. At the same time, we really didn't know what we were doing. And so we leaned on a lot of our support systems. Thankfully, we're able to open May 2026, and it was just nonstop for the past 3 months due to the World Cup, which was amazing.
0: What's it like there on a game day, classically, right? I mean, what's the crowd like?
1: So during the World Cup specifically, it was chaos in the best way. A lot of people mentioned how it felt like they were watching it at their neighbor's house. We didn't want to give the classic sport bar vibe. I mean, the World Cup final, we had 500 people there, everyone sitting on the grass, watching it on this big LED screen. It was very much so a community hub for Oakland and Bay Area residents that we had envisioned. And so it was so fun to just see everyone get to experience it.
0: 2027 Women's World Cup, yes?
1: Yes, so excited. I obviously personally am very excited about this. I think the NWSL and just women's soccer in general has really taken off the past year. And with the World Cup that just happened, I think all that excitement can just carry over to this next summer. And I think for our space too, we already have a women's only league. We already have a women's only pickup that we get over 40 women out to. And so being able to offer even more to them, just making sure it's accessible as possible at our space. I'm just really excited for them to experience and have that chance to see that community as well.
0: Yeah, for sure. Jordan DeSalva, Neighborhood Sports Club up in Oakland. Jordan, thanks a lot. I appreciate your time.
1: Thank you so much.

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1: This final note on the way out today, which, given where the markets are, may or may not be a surprise and may or may not be welcome news.

0: Roller says he figures financial sector bonuses, tied, of course, to bank profits, are going to set a new record this year. On that note, next week we start getting third quarter earnings reports from those same big Wall Street banks. Jordan Manges, Anil Maharaj, Janet Wynn, Olga Oxman, and Virginia K. Smith are the digital team. I'm Kai Rizdahl. We will see you tomorrow, everybody. This is APN.
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3: 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I'm Elsa Chang.
4: And I'm Sasha Pfeiffer. Coming up, some candidates in the upcoming midterm elections are pushing for Medicare for All.
3: And polls are showing there's reason for this.
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6: Live from NPR News in Culver City, California, I'm Dwayne Brown. Secretary of State Marco Rubio is urging Russian authorities to share more information about a lab worker who died from a possible case of pneumonic plague last week, prompting an investigation by Russian officials. Rubio says the Trump administration is watching the situation and willing to help, but has yet to speak with Russia's leader, Vladimir Putin, about the cases.
7: Anytime you hear that there's some disease that infected someone in a lab anywhere in the world, you're going to be concerned about it, especially given recent events not so long ago, obviously in 2021, so in 2020 when we saw that happen. That said, it would be irresponsible for me here to sit and speculate because we just don't have all the information yet.
6: Scientists say the bacteria that causes plague is still present in many parts of the world, including Russia. Authorities say the 28-year-old researcher who suddenly died last week had pneumonia. The Trump administration is asking a federal appeals court to allow the government to overhaul the childhood vaccine schedule after a lower court halted the changes. NPR's Rob Stein has the story.
8: In January, Health Secretary Robert F. Kennedy Jr. issued sweeping changes to federal recommendations for how to protect children against measles, mumps, and other dangerous infections. That included cutting the number of federally recommended vaccines from 17 to 11. The American Academy of Pediatrics and other leading medical groups in March convinced a federal judge in Boston to temporarily block those changes. On Tuesday, the appeals court heard about an hour of arguments from lawyers representing both sides about why that decision should be lifted or left in place. The appeals court is expected to issue a ruling after the midterm elections.
6: That's Rob Stein. 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
9: It's 2:32 with CAP Radio News. I'm Devin Yamanaka. The California School Employees Association is suing San Juan Unified School District. The Sacramento Bee reports the suit filed last month accuses SJUSD of refusing to negotiate how recent layoffs and staffing changes would affect employees. The union says the district failed to provide information it needed to represent its members and didn't give employees the necessary notices ahead of the layoffs. The complaint follows the district's decision to eliminate nearly 200 full-time positions due to budget concerns. The Bee says San Juan Unified filed its response to the complaint last Tuesday, but hasn't commented on the lawsuit. Governor Gavin Newsom has signed a bill to crack down on monopolistic behavior. The new law gives the state attorney general and district attorneys the power to sue

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1: It's 3:29. News from NPR is next, followed by updates from our newsroom. Still ahead on All Things Considered, California's Congressional District 3 was one of several redrawn by Prop 50. Mostly urban before, it now includes Placer, El Dorado, and Nevada counties. Coming up in 15 minutes, hear from candidate Republican Rob Tucker on the issues important to rural voters. 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
4: Live from NPR News in Culver City, California, I'm Dwayne Brown. Israel's defense minister says its military is on high alert ahead of the 3-year anniversary of the October 7th Hamas-led attack. A ceasefire has been declared in Gaza for nearly a year, despite ongoing Israeli strikes. NPR's Kat Lonsdorf has more.
5: Israeli Defense Minister Israel Katz put out a warning ahead of the October 7th anniversary, saying that Israeli intelligence indicated that Hamas is planning to carry out attacks against Israeli forces in Gaza. He said that if such attacks occur, quote, Hamas and the population of Gaza will pay a heavy price beyond proportion. The statement comes just a day after Katz claimed Israel still intends to, quote, eliminate 2,000 members of Hamas who carried out the October 7th assault. It's been nearly a year since a ceasefire was declared in Gaza, which has still seen near daily deadly Israeli strikes on Palestinians. Israeli Prime Minister Benjamin Netanyahu has vowed to continue targeting anyone involved in the 2023 attack. Kat Lonsdorf, NPR News, Tel Aviv.
4: A federal judge has ruled law enforcement's use of flock cameras to automatically read car license plates is unlawful without a search warrant. From member station KOSU, Ashton Caldwell reports.
6: U.S. District Judge Sarah Hill ruled an Oklahoma sheriff deputy's use of an automated license plate reader, or flock camera, to track a woman amounted to mass surveillance and an unreasonable search under the Fourth Amendment. The deputy, parked along the side of the road, ran the woman's license plate through the flock tool when she drove by. The judge says he ran it only because she had California plates. The deputy pulled the driver over, citing traffic violations. That stop led to the woman's arrest on charges of meth possession. The judge ruled evidence gathered during the traffic stop is void because the deputy used the automated system. For NPR News, I'm Ashton Caldwell in Oklahoma City.
4: This is NPR.
1: It's 3:32. With CAP Radio News, I'm Devin Yamanaka. Federal water officials have again closed gates in the Delta to support salmon. The Bureau of Reclamation says the Delta Cross Channel gates near Walnut Grove will stay closed until further notice. Officials say this will help protect fall-run Chinook salmon and maintain river flows guiding the fish to the lower Mokelumne River. The Bureau closed the gates on Thursday and reopened them on Friday. The Department of Homeland Security is continuing to buy up ICE detention facilities in California, and as of this week has full ownership over the Adelanto ICE Processing Center near Victorville. From our California newsroom partner KVCR, Anthony Victoria has the details.
7: DHS bought the Adelanto facilities from private prison operator Geo Group, which announced the sale Monday. The purchase is part of a larger pattern. Earlier this summer, DHS bought detention centers in Otay Mesa and California City from another private prison contractor, CoreCivic. Combined, the feds have spent more than $2 billion on these facilities. DHS said in a statement that ICE has $45 billion to expand detention space under President Trump's budget bill. For years, the government only leased these facilities, but owning them outright could help limit state and local oversight at a time when California is trying to increase it. Just last week, Governor Gavin Newsom signed a package of more than 20 bills aimed at boosting accountability around immigration enforcement in the state.
1: That's KVC.

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0: Still ahead on All Things Considered, hear about the first known natural sea turtle nesting on California shores. That's coming up in about 20 minutes on member-supported Cap Radio News. 90.9 Sacramento and 90.5 Tahoe Reno. 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
1: It's 3:44 with CAP Radio News. I'm Devin Yamanaka. California's Congressional District 3 was one of several redrawn by Prop 50. Mostly urban before, it now includes Placer, El Dorado, and Nevada counties. The candidates are Democratic Congressman Ami Bera, who currently represents District 6, and Nevada County Supervisor Republican Rob Tucker. Insight host Vicky Gonzalez sat down with Tucker to discuss the issues important to rural voters.
2: Specific to the county and the local level, I think it's a lot of the mandates that come from the state and even federal government that make it really difficult. And so I think I've tried to have a local voice, both in my congressional campaign and as a supervisor, really pushing back against a lot of the state mandates that oftentimes are sort of directed or put forward by the urban areas, San Francisco, the LAs. It's kind of a one-size-fits-all, and it really puts a big burden on the local communities.
3: So for people who are going to be voting that are located in more urban or metro areas, why should they vote for you?
2: Yeah, it's a good question. But, you know, it's a lot easier, and I hear my Congressman Barra talk about kind of learning on the job and heading up to these rural communities. I would say I'm going to do the same. The difference is I've got about 100 square miles to introduce myself to and get to know, where he's got, like I said, 4,000 square miles. So it's a little bit easier. It's not to say I don't have roots down here. You know, I actually attended summer school at Sac State when I was in college. The Kings moved to town. We had season tickets from 86 to 90. So it's not like Sacramento is foreign to me. And to be honest, the issues down here are a little bit more universal to, I guess, the rest of particularly urban areas of California. It's when you get up into the rural areas that the issues become very unique.
3: Do you think H.R. 1 was a good decision? Because you would be voting on bills like this if you're elected to Congress.
2: Yeah. With regard to H.R. 1, the reason it was called the Big Beautiful Bill was because it addressed a number of different issues. Specifically, out of the four issues that it was focused on was lowering taxes, lowering federal spending, providing funding for border security, I'm blanking on the fourth one, which isn't a good sign. But the idea that it was just a blanketly bad bill, and you kind of have to look at the data. And with regard to what you're specifically talking about.
3: With health care.
2: Yeah, with the Medicaid. You know, we talk about these drastic cuts, and it's easy to say that on the campaign trail, and you're going to lose your insurance and that. But really, if you look at what it did, one of the primary things that it did was to strengthen the eligibility verification requirements. So rather than 12 months, it's every 6 months. It also focused on making sure that the people who are supposed to be receiving it are receiving it, and that includes making sure their citizenship requirements. It also added to some of the benefits you spoke of a work requirement for able-bodied people with no kids. They have to do 20 hours a week of either community service or looking for a job or working. I think that's very fair, and those are the kind of policies I support, in that these programs are paid for by our tax dollars for people that are working 40, 60, 80 hours a week. So I don't think it's too much to ask for a able-bodied person to give 20 hours a week. So getting back to your question, yeah, H.R. 1, was it a perfect bill? No, but I think there's elements of it that have been sort of stigmatized, and the healthcare portion is one of those. I think we need to look at that it's going to continue to grow, just not at the pace that it has, which we all know has been unsustainable.
1: That was Shasta County Supervisor and District 3 Congressional Candidate Rob Tucker. Hear the full conversation and Vicky's interview with his opponent, Representative Ami Bera, at capradio.org/2026midterm. It's 3:48. This is CAP Radio News. Still ahead on All Things Considered, while Trump pushes to get his name on the Kennedy Center, sitting presidents have almost always avoided putting their brands on government assets. Hear more coming up in 20 minutes. From the CAP Radio Newsroom, days after identifying the cause of the Dome Fire in Yosemite National Park, federal officials are walking back their statement. Last week, the interagency wildfire page listed the cause as an abandoned campfire. Now the website says the cause is under investigation. The National Park Service tells CAP Radio it doesn't comment on open investigations, and a report will be released when the investigation is done. More news at capradio.org. In Sacramento area traffic, downtown to Sac International is about 15 minutes right now. Downtown to Folsom is about 40 minutes. And from Stockton to Modesto, that will take you 50 minutes if you go on Highway 99.
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7: 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I'm Elsa Chang.
8: And I'm Sasha Pfeiffer. When the U.S. withdrew from Afghanistan in 2021, Western capitals hoped isolation would force the Taliban to moderate. But 5 years after that American withdrawal, the Taliban remains firmly in power. And they aren't backing down on their hardline policies on issues like girls' education. So at what point does diplomatic isolation become diplomatic denial? And is it time for the world to recognize the Taliban? NPR's Dee Parvaz was recently in Afghanistan, and she is with me now in the studio. Hi, Dee.
9: Hey, Sasha.
8: So the Taliban reinstated the Islamic Emirate and is in full control of the country. What is the current relationship between the Taliban and the United States?
9: Well, the U.S. set conditions 5 years ago tied to things like security and women's rights before resuming some diplomatic relations. But so far, no dice. In August, Aisha Wahab, an Afghan-American congresswoman in California, said that the U.S. should pursue diplomacy with Afghanistan, even with the Taliban in charge. And she laid this out as a path to influencing the Taliban to change some of their restrictive policies. The State Department didn't respond to my questions on U.S.-Taliban relations, but I spoke to Ronald Newman, U.S. ambassador to Afghanistan during the George W. Bush administration. And he says, despite the counterargument, the U.S. needs to talk to the Taliban about things like counterterrorism.
10: So in the end, you do a diplomatic tap dance. You say, I'm not recognizing you, but I talk to you.
8: Are there any countries that formally recognize the Taliban?
9: Just Russia. But there are over a dozen diplomatic missions open in Afghanistan, including China, India, and Saudi Arabia. Also, some European countries deporting Afghans have had to enter into some dialogue with the Taliban.
8: And within Afghanistan, how is that viewed?
9: Well, the Taliban publicizes every bit of progress. Meetings with foreign dignitaries are detailed annually on what they call their activities and achievements booklets, and those are available to the media. But how it's going depends on who you ask. Hidayatullah Zahib is an author, researcher, and he focuses on geopolitical and sociological issues. And he says the main obstacle for the Taliban in terms of diplomacy is their entire ideology. But he adds it's unlikely that they will abandon that ideology. Some, like Abdullah Bahir, believe that the Taliban could progress in their diplomatic efforts despite the challenges within the country. Bahir lectures on civil society and democracy at the American University in Afghanistan, and he says the issue in part is that the Taliban can't get traction with the Trump administration.
11: Yet, I think diplomatically, the Taliban have been doing well. Their main Achilles heel and their main point of failure has been their internal policies, especially their social policies.
9: And those policies are slow to change, he says, due to the Taliban's centralized power structure. But he says he's confident that change will come. Now, NPR reached out to the Afghan Ministry of Foreign Affairs, but we didn't hear back.
8: There are 40 million people in Afghanistan. How do the Taliban's relations with the outside world affect all those people?
9: Profoundly, Sasha. UN figures put 90% of Afghans at near or below the poverty line. International aid was a lifeline for their economy. So the bottom has dropped out for millions of Afghans, and they're experiencing shortages in food, medicine, housing, even electricity. Hidayatullah Zahib told me that it's not just a matter of resuming aid. progress made in the 20 years that the U.S. was present in Afghanistan is unsustainable, he said, because it was rushed and the infrastructure wasn't built to make it last. And without that and a steady cash flow, he says that in the short run, he doesn't see the Taliban being able to meet people's needs.
12: That is NPR's Dee Parvaz. Thank you for that.
9: Thanks.
13: Huntington Beach here in Southern California is often full of people sunbathing, surfing, playing in the waves. But recently, the beach saw some unusual visitors. Sea turtles, specifically olive Ridley sea turtles. Fans of Disney's Finding Nemo might be able to guess why.
14: Leave them on the beach to hatch, and then coo-coo-ca-choo, they find their way back to the big old blue.
13: This is the first natural sea turtle nesting on the west coast of the U.S., at least that we know about, because olive Ridley turtles are normally found in tropical regions, places like Mexico, Nicaragua, Costa Rica. And we wanted to know what led these turtles to California shores. So marine ecologist Jeff Siminoff joins us now. He leads the Marine Turtle Ecology and Assessment Program at NOAA's Southwest Fisheries Science Center. Welcome.
15: Thanks so much, Elsa.
13: So what was it like to get the call at first that there were not one but two natural sea turtle nests in California?
15: Well, I have to say, I've been studying sea turtles in California for about 25 years. And when I got that call on the 16th of September, I about fell out of my chair, to be honest.
13: That's so cool. So what did you decide to do with these particular nests?
15: The original plan was to keep these nests in their original spot where they were deposited. But in the last couple of weeks, there was that Hurricane Polo that came in. And our counterparts at the U.S. Fish and Wildlife Service made a decision to move those eggs to save them because it was in a spot where surely they would have been inundated or flooded. And they're transported to a spot where they're now being incubated offsite.
13: Right, at the Aquarium of the Pacific in Long Beach.
15: That's
13: right?
15: Correct, exactly.
13: What does caring for these eggs look like? Because in the wild, these eggs are buried and they're mostly left to their own devices. Am I correct?
15: That's correct. There's no parental care with sea turtles.
13: Dang.
15: Once a mom comes up to the beach and lays her eggs, she leaves. She doesn't come back to feed them or care for them at all. And much
13: you're
15: like
13: on your own, kid.
15: Yeah, exactly. You're on your own. Much like in a natural conditions at the Aquarium of the Pacific, those eggs are now in what we call incubation boxes and just being left alone in a climate controlled setting until they develop and hatch.
13: So what do you think led to these particular olive Ridley turtles to venture up the coast of California?
15: Well, as you rightly say, also, they are a tropical species. They typically don't nest in California. We're sort of a temperate climate up here. Mm-hmm. But we're also experiencing sustained warm water temperatures for some time now. And what that has probably done is created sort of a warm water bridge.
13: Whoa.
15: That sort of creates this opening for turtles that might be in the high seas or in tropical areas to come into these temperate habitats to nest.
13: So they're not like lost.
15: In fact, they may be lost. We're not quite sure. Huh. Typically, sea turtles go back to nest from the very same beaches from which they hatched some 18 to 20 years prior. And so in this case, probably these females had not nested in California before, but it's a species that is incredibly flexible. And with these warm water conditions, it's very possible that they just took advantage of these warm conditions and came to the coast of California to deposit their eggs.
13: Do you think because these particular turtles, their eggs were laid in Huntington Beach, does that mean that if any of these babies that end up hatching survive into adulthood, could they come back to nest at Huntington Beach in the future? What do you think?
15: Everything we know about sea turtles would say yes. They have what's called natal imprinting, which means that once they become adults, they're going to go back to the same beach where they hatched from. And in this case, their home is Southern California.
13: I love that. A new tradition perhaps has started then.
15: We'll see.
13: We'll see. Jeff Siminoff, he's a marine ecologist and leader of the Marine Turtle Ecology and Assessment Program at NOAA's Southwest Fisheries Science Center. Thank you so much for joining us today.
15: Elsa, it's been a great pleasure. Thanks so much.

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6: Hundreds of thousands of high school students are marching across France to protest lack of educational resources.
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6: I'm Ilse Chang.
0: And I'm Sasha Pfeiffer. This hour, President Trump has been pushing to get his name on the Kennedy Center and other public sites.
6: It's an urge that other sitting presidents have avoided throughout history.
7: What was the right balance between sort of the prestige required to give this new office respect, but also not trying to recreate a monarchy?
0: Also, the Nobel Prize in Physics goes to a man who placed an observatory under ice in Antarctica.
8: This project, everybody thought, is a cute idea that won't work.
6: And more arrests and a possible plot to target an airbase in the UK.
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9: Live from NPR News in Washington, I'm Ryland Barton. There are just 4 weeks to go until Election Day. More than a million people have already cast their ballots, and more than $1 billion in political ads are planned across key House and Senate contests. NPR's Stephen Fowler has this look at the political landscape.
10: The map of races both parties view as competitive is expansive and runs deep into states where President Trump comfortably won in 2024. And the House party committees have ID'd close to 100 seats they feel are in play, with millions in spending lined up to try and shape the outcome. And in the Senate, Republicans have pulled back money from Georgia and North Carolina, where Democrats are polling better, instead sending resources to places like Kansas and South Carolina, where Trump's unpopularity makes the midterm more competitive than one might expect. Stephen Fowler, NPR News.
9: The Trump administration is urging Russia to be more transparent about the death of a lab worker in Siberia last week in a suspected case of pneumonic plague. NPR's Michelle Kellerman reports that the State Department says it's been in touch with Russia's foreign ministry since last Friday when the news first emerged.
11: Secretary of State Marco Rubio sounded frustrated with the lack of information, but he wouldn't speculate when asked whether this could have been a leak of a strain of the plague that was altered by Russia.
12: I think it's incumbent upon Russia to obviously share more information with the world. That's what they should do. That's what we hope they will do. And the more we can learn about what happened, then the better all of us can be in a position of responding.
11: So far, it is State Department health experts who have been reaching out to Russia for information, though arms control experts have expressed concern that Russia maintains an offensive biological warfare program. Michelle Kellerman, NPR News, the State Department.
9: Hollywood has a new powerhouse. Paramount's parent company, Skydance, has formally acquired Warner Brothers Discovery. NPR's Mondolito Barco reports on what this means for major assets in entertainment, news, and the people they employ.
13: David Ellison is growing his media empire with what will now be known collectively as Skydance, which he secured for more than $111 billion. The company merges two legendary movie studios, Paramount Pictures and Warner Brothers Pictures. Skydance also combines their streaming services, cable channels, and news outlets CNN and CBS News. The mega deal faced protests from actors, writers, and others worried about the concentration of power and political interference, but it ultimately passed legal and regulatory challenges in the U.S. and abroad. Ellison is starting out with a huge debt, and those who fought to block the merger worry there will be job cuts. Mandalit Del Barco, NPR News, Los Angeles.
9: The S&P 500 climbed more than 0.5% today, topping its record set in August. This is NPR News.
14: It's 4:04 with CAP Radio News. I'm Devin Yamanaka. A new bill signed by Governor Gavin Newsom will see California voters decide on a multi-billion dollar bond measure to create a new science agency. Berkeley Side reports the bill places a $7.5 billion bond on the March 2028 ballot to create the California Foundation for Science and Health Research. The agency would provide grants and loans for projects in areas including climate science, public health, and agriculture. The University of California supports the measure. This comes as the Trump administration has paused or canceled billions of dollars in research grants to the UC, though a court order restored much of the money. The National Science Foundation has also slowed its grant-making nationwide. If you see your coworkers or neighbors wearing purple over the next few weeks, it probably isn't a coincidence. October is Domestic Violence Awareness Month, and regional advocacy groups such as WEAVE and Empower YOLO are pushing for high visibility. Purple symbolizes a dedication to ending abuse. Selena Alvarez is Empower YOLO's executive director. She says the issue hits closer to home than many realize.
15: According to a 2023 California Violence Experience Survey, nearly half of California adults, 44%, reported that they've experienced intimate partner violence in their lifetime. That means when we talk about domestic violence, we are talking about people we know, our friends, our family members, our coworkers, and our neighbors.
14: The Yolo County Board of Supervisors today issued a formal proclamation recognizing October as Domestic Violence Awareness and Prevention Month. 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
14: 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That's coming up in 15 minutes.
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18: This is All Things Considered from NPR News. I'm Sasha Pfeiffer in Washington.
6: And I'm Elsa Chang in Culver City, California. Several hundred thousand high school students in France went from blocking entrances to their schools across the country to marching together today as they demand better learning conditions. Protests are in their second week now. The students are demonstrating against decrepit facilities and a lack of teachers. But some protests turned violent last week, and the movement shows no signs of abating. NPR's Eleanor Beardsley reports.
19: Paris's Place de la République was packed under a bright October sun as tens of thousands of people prepared to march together. They were mostly teenage students, but also teachers, parents, and labor union members. The students were ebullient. They sang the Marseillaise and chanted against fascism and about being young and revolutionary. 17-year-old Thais El-Inweli Henault is with a group of three high schools and teachers.
20: We are protesting for, like, better conditions of work. We are too much students in one classroom. We cannot study in these conditions. We want to be here because it's been 10 years, well, more than 10 years, and the government does not listen to us.
19: She says her Paris school is not so bad, but this movement is also about solidarity with students in poor neighborhoods and rural areas whose facilities are much worse.
1: Et de très grandes inégalités.
19: There are big inequalities in French schools, says mother of a student and teacher, Carole Servan. It's important to defend the idea of equal chances in school, she says. Some protests turned violent last week. Scenes of hooded youths being chased by police amidst clouds of tear gas and burning vehicles, trash cans, and schools filled the nightly news. Talk shows have been full of politicians arguing over whether the so-called casseurs, hoodlum youths, or violent police are more to blame for the disorder. A 15-year-old lost his hand Monday when a police grenade blew up. 72-year-old Christine Struck said she had to be out here today.
21: Because, unfortunately, our police and our government are extremely violent. They have no way to contain the demands of the youth, the young people, and they answer with violence.
19: The far right says the police are only trying to keep order around schools in unruly areas. The prime minister has accused the far-left France Unbowed party of encouraging the protesters. The far-left party does see the students' cause as a boost to its campaign 6 months ahead of France's presidential election. Far-left leader Jean-Luc Mélenchon condemned police actions and called on union members to march with the students to keep them safe from police.
22: Notre pays voit se déployer le plus puissant.
19: Our country is seeing the most powerful youth student movement since May 1968, he said. So I call on you to go out and join the protesters. In May 1968, workers joined students in a massive movement that brought down the government of President Charles de Gaulle. Today, these students seem to feel their power. The French government is under huge economic pressure and facing massive debt with little wiggle room. It had actually planned to cut teaching posts in the 2027 budget. In response to the protests, the government has created an online platform for students to post their complaints, and the prime minister called for schools to close Friday so that each establishment can, quote, give some time to internal democracy and reflection. Eleanor Beardsley, NPR News, Paris.
18: President Trump recently underscored his desire to have his name appear on the facade of the Kennedy Center by issuing a threat.
23: Because frankly, if we don't do that, it's going to close. It'll end up being ripped down. It's in very, very bad shape.
18: Trump or his supporters have called for the president's name to adorn everything from naval battleships to airports. It's pretty rare for sitting presidents to stamp their identities on infrastructure and currency and other public assets. Although, as NPR's Chloe Veltman reports, history shows there are a few exceptions.
24: Discussions about whether U.S. presidents' names and faces should appear on public assets or not go all the way back to the first presidential administration.
7: They were trying to figure out what was the right balance between sort of the prestige required to give this new office respect, but also recognizing that they were not trying to recreate a monarchy.
24: Lindsay Chavinsky is the executive director of the George Washington Presidential Library. She says the issue first came up at the federal level during Washington's presidency in 1792. Congress was figuring out what to put on the inaugural American coins, given the habit in Great Britain and other nations of plastering the reigning monarch all over theirs.
7: The House of Representatives said that the president should not be on currency because of this monarchical tie.
24: Chavinsky says Washington shared their concerns and mostly shied away from ostentatious self-celebration.
7: He didn't want a lot of fuss.
24: But sometimes, she says, Washington didn't seem to mind it.
7: They did name the federal city Washington to honor him while he was still in office.
24: Most administrations have generally kept the names and faces of sitting presidents off public assets since then, viewing it as unseemly. Chavinsky says on the few occasions when a president's name has appeared, it tends not to be the man in office pushing for it himself.
7: Usually it is political supporters.
24: And the naming process can be fraught.
7: The Hoover Dam is a great example.
25: One of America's seven modern civil engineering wonders.
24: It had been known in the early stages of its development as the Boulder Dam, Herbert Hoover biographer Ken White says Hoover's Secretary of the Interior, Ray Lyman Wilbur, suggested rechristening the project in 1930 as the Hoover Dam because of the lead role Hoover had played in its planning.
0: It was generally agreed that it was deserved.
24: Apparently, the president thought so too.
0: Hoover, I think, was pleased about it. He did not talk a lot about it at the time. He didn't want to be seen to be doing self-aggrandizing things.
24: But the Franklin D. Roosevelt administration was having none of it. After Roosevelt took office in 1933, his Secretary of the Interior, Harold Ickes, called for the dam to revert to its original moniker. David Woolner is a senior fellow at the Roosevelt Institute.
2: Ickes based this argument on the fact that the original legislation that authorized Congress to fund the project was called the Boulder Canyon Project Act. And he did not like the politics of Herbert Hoover.
24: Woolner says Roosevelt did not object to the change, keeping his political rival's name out of his 1935 dedication speech for the dam.
3: Those of you who are not here today but can hear my voice, I tell you, come to Boulder Dam and see it with your own eyes.
24: The naming coup was short-lived. In 1947, Congress voted unanimously to change the name back to Hoover after the former president gained praise for his humanitarian work during and after the Second World War. As for Roosevelt,
2: I don't think he was particularly anxious to have things named after him.
24: However, Woolner says that didn't stop Roosevelt from lending his name to one major project during his presidency.
2: The only really significant institution named for Roosevelt is the FDR Presidential Library, which, of course, he initiated.
24: In keeping with this tradition, President Trump told reporters at a press briefing earlier this year he is planning to build himself a presidential library in Miami. Except it probably won't be a library, and presidential libraries are, technically speaking, public-private assets.
4: But it's most likely going to be a hotel with a beautiful building underneath and a 747 Air Force One in the lobby.
24: One thing that seems certain, judging by a video rendering on the president's social media channel promoting the project, Trump's name will be prominently displayed on its facade. Chloe Veltman, NPR News.
5: The Nobel Prize in Physics was awarded today to a man with a dream. Francis Hallzin at the University of Wisconsin-Madison wanted to build an observatory under Antarctica. And as he told the Nobel Committee, in the beginning, there were a lot of skeptics.
8: This project, everybody thought, is a cute idea that won't work.
5: But it did work. NPR's Jeff Brumfield has more.
26: The observatory is at the South Pole.
27: It's very flat and very white and desolate.
26: Nayoko Kurahashi-Nielsen has been there. She's a physicist at Drexel University, and she's one of hundreds who's worked on Hallzin's project. Now, normal observatories need to see the sky, but this one is buried over a mile under the ice. Strings of what look like big light bulbs are frozen in the dark.
27: We have over 5,000 of these sensors, kilometer by kilometer by kilometer. And that's our detector. That's really it.
26: This cubic kilometer of ice is called Ice Cube, of course. Ice Cube is looking for ghostly particles from deep space called neutrinos. Neutrinos are tiny. They rarely interact with anything. Most pass straight through the ice. But every now and then, one creates a little flash of light. That flash of light is picked up by those light bulb-like detectors. Sounds easy enough, but there's a big problem.
27: A billion. What's after a billion? A trillion, right? So for every one space neutrino we catch, there's about a trillion particles made in the Earth's atmosphere. That's essentially background to us.
26: It's like trying to pick out a single note from this chaotic musical arrangement, which, by the way, is a sonification of real data from the detector. Nielsen has dedicated her career to trying to find these single space neutrinos to get a picture of where they came from. After years of work...
27: You know those old school TVs from the 80s when it's just static and goes bzzz and you think you can make something up, but not really? We're kind of there.
26: But the picture is starting to get a little less fuzzy. Aaron O'Sullivan is Ice Cube's spokesperson and a professor at Uppsala University in Sweden. One by one, she says, Ice Cube is beginning to find the source of these neutrinos.
28: The very first one was in 2017. We saw a neutrino that was from the direction of a blazar. So this is a supermassive black hole.
26: Others came from somewhere in our own galaxy. All this is thanks to Francis Halsin. He dreamed big and brought others in on that dream. 450 researchers in 14 countries are celebrating with him.
28: I think I speak on behalf of the whole collaboration. We say congratulations, Francis, on this great achievement.
26: There's much more to be done, but for the scientists who work on Ice Cube, today was a good day. Jeff Brumfiel, NPR News.

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1: 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Still ahead on All Things Considered, midterm candidates are talking about Medicare for All, and 2 out of 3 Americans tell pollsters they support it, though many don't really know what it is. Hear more coming up in 15 minutes. From the Cap Radio newsroom, federal wildlife officials are reminding the public this is a busy time for bears in the Tahoe Basin, and to slow down when driving and be alert for them as they search for food. This is the bear's hyperphagia period, when they consume as many calories as possible in preparation for winter and hibernation. They spend much more time foraging and traveling greater distances looking for food, which takes them across roadways and through neighborhoods more often. You'll find more news at capradio.org. In Sacramento area traffic, downtown to Davis is still about a 20-minute trip. Up to Roseville, it's 35 minutes, and Sacramento down to Stockton will take about an hour.
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8: From NPR News, this is All Things Considered. I'm Elsa Chang.
9: And I'm Juana Summers. Can April Ryan predict the future? She proudly claims the title of longest-serving Black White House correspondent, and I have to say, her new book, it feels a little uncanny. She wrote about press freedom, the future of the Smithsonian, struggles her kids have faced in majority white spaces, all topics that have gone viral in recent weeks. And April Ryan knows a bit about going viral herself.
10: Okay, but you know what? You're asking me a question, and I'm going to answer it, which is the president, I'm sorry, please stop shaking your head again.
9: That was former White House spokesperson Sean Spicer talking over Ryan back in 2017. She'd been asking about the perception of President Trump's ties to Russia. When Ryan stopped by NPR last week, we recalled what happened next.
11: You tweeted one word, just one word in response, and it quickly went viral. Remind me what that was.
10: Laud.
9: Spelled L-A-W-D, to be clear. She can laugh about it now, but as April Ryan writes in her new memoir, the work, at times, has been painful. The book is called Notes on a Blacklash, When a Black Woman Goes Viral. We talked about how it's felt to cover the White House, both then and now.
11: As we're having this conversation, we're experiencing the latest chapter in President Trump's attempt to control who was able to cover him from the White House. What do you make of the administration's latest attempt to ban specific reporters from the White House? And I'm talking about those reporters from MS Now, Politico, and CNN.
10: It's the people's house, number one. Mm-hmm. He has no right. The founding fathers put in place the First Amendment, not the second, third, or fourth, the First Amendment, freedom of the press. He's shutting us down, or trying to, thank God for the courts. He's shutting us down in attempts to shut us down so we will not report what we see. He does not want us to tell the stories that we see, and it's for the American public.
11: It strikes me that in this moment, we're seeing something we haven't seen before, and that's a lot of public solidarity between members of the White House press corps who are saying this is
10: now
11: not normal.
10: There is.
11: But why do you think it's taken so long?
10: Exactly. If they would have dealt with this situation the first term, we would not be in this moment.
11: How should it have been dealt with then so that we aren't in this situation now?
10: Okay, let me be clear. the American public was saying, wow, this is different. Some were entertained by it, mm-hmm. but others were like, this is not right. Mm-hmm. If the news organizations, especially the White House Correspondents Association, that's an advocacy group for the White House press corps, if they would have stepped in, we would not be here today. And so here's one of the reasons why everyone galvanized, because it's getting worse, and particularly Fox News, because what if a Democratic president is in place, is elected? Mm-hmm. He could possibly do the same thing if he's not checked. So Fox knew that if indeed something changed down the road, we have to stand up.
11: I think that for you and for other Black journalists who have covered the White House, Congress, campaigns, you talked about the mental gymnastics that you go through day to day, that we go through day to day. This was very familiar to me, where we have these mental calculations, right? Do we sound too sharp? Do we sound too soft? Do we sound too emotional? Are we going to upset someone? That is not necessarily a calculation that our white colleagues share. Talk more about that experience.
10: So if our white colleagues were to ask, let's just a hypothetical about Nolan Wells, it would be a different story. But if I asked, I'm an activist journalist.
11: Yeah.
10: We have to know everything that's going on in the wider, broader scope of things. But when it comes down to dealing with issues of community that still has the highest numbers of negatives in every category, it's under a microscope. We belong in that room. Mm-hmm. We are part of that room. We are part of America.
11: Over the past year, many media outlets, including us at NPR, have noted the headlines generated as the president has repeatedly attacked women who are part of the White House press corps. But this isn't new. This also happened multiple times during his first term, including to you in this moment from 2018.
4: The same thing with April Ryan. I watch her get up. I mean, you talk about somebody that's a loser. She doesn't know what the hell she's doing.
11: At the time, the Washington Post noted that this was the third time that week that he had specifically demeaned and insulted Black women journalists. It's still happening. Why do you think that is?
10: It wasn't checked. It was entertainment. It was news. Look at what's happening now. He's gone after Akilah Gardner. He's gone after Rachel Scott of ABC as well, and telling her that, you know, oh, you might be used to trash, when he was talking about the reflecting pool. That's still a mess. Putting money into the reflecting pool when people are having a hard time with gas prices. And then let's not just talk about these Black women. Let's talk about what he's doing to Caitlin Collins. Mm-hmm. These women are impacted. It does make a difference. It hurts. You don't want to be known for this friction with the president. Yeah. You want to be known for the work that you and the stories that bring forth answers that solve problems or help inform the American people. This is not entertainment.
11: I don't have to tell you this, April, but as journalists, we're all still human beings. We have our feelings. We have our opinions. Those do not go away. Yet at the same time, there's an expectation and a responsibility to the truth, which you note in your book. There's also an expectation of some level of impartiality. How do you balance that, given everything that we've been talking about and the current landscape that exists in this country?
10: It's a balance that I think I may have fallen on, because at this point, First Amendment talks about the free press. We are part of the checks and balances situation that's built into this country. I am pointing out now, and some people could say that I'm wrong, but 750,000 people were purged from the Affordable Care Act, but yet we're paying to put gold on a horse. I am talking about the fact that Haitians and Syrians lost their TPS, having the ankle monitors put on their ankles, sent back to the countries that have travel advisories in the State Department we're not supposed to travel to. I'm jaded to a certain extent, but maybe I am not as understanding as I was when I first hit the White House 29 years ago.
11: 29 years.
10: I see what's happening in this nation. And like Ida B. Wells said, for you and I, put a bright light on what's happening.
11: April, one thing that I was really struck by in your book is that you were so candid and you were so vulnerable. You talk about putting on a brave face while managing harm in private. You talk about in great detail stress-induced hair loss.
10: Yeah.
11: Many people would not open up about those things. What was your hope in sharing these deeply personal parts of your life with all of us?
10: I've been diagnosed as having acute and chronic post-traumatic stress disorder. So, you know, every time my hair saw Trump, it left.
11: Oh my gosh.
10: I mean, you have to make a joke about it now. But mm-hmm. a president of the United States calls you a loser in front of the world.
11: Yeah.
10: You have to still hold your head up high, go home, and let your children know the world is okay. Because if a mother is off, the whole house is off. Mm-hmm. So I had to internalize a lot of stuff and then get the death threats. Had to move my home. That I'm mm-hmm. thankful that's all I lost. If I had to lose a couple of strands, that's fine. I'm here to tell the story.
11: I've been speaking with April Ryan. She is the longest serving Black White House correspondent, and her latest book, Notes on a Black Lash, is out now. April, it's been such a treat.
10: It has been a pleasure to be with you. You've given me chills. It's an honor to be here with you.
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1: It's 4:29, news from NPR is next, followed by updates from our newsroom. Still ahead on All Things Considered, Germany's former foreign intelligence agency chief has been arrested on suspicion of treasonous espionage. A former high-ranking aide has also been arrested. That story is coming up in about 15 minutes. 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
1: I'm Paul Kiefer, President-elect of the Rotary Club of Sacramento. 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
2: Live from NPR News in Culver City, California, I'm Dwayne Brown. After cyber criminals stole sensitive personal information on FBI employees last month, we have an update. NPR's Jenna McLaughlin reports the breach was the result of a contractor's inaction.
3: In the latest development in the FBI's investigation into how a group of cyber criminals managed to steal its sensitive personnel files, the Bureau has pinpointed the hacker's entry point. The FBI's Assistant Director of the Cyber Division, Brett Leatherman, told NPR in a statement that a third-party organization failed to patch a hole in a piece of human resources software it managed for the FBI, allowing the hackers, who go by the name Shiny Hunters, to take advantage. The patch has been available since June. Leatherman said the Bureau has removed the contractor and said there are multiple arrests if responsible parties already underway, though did not provide further details. Jen McLaughlin, NPR News.
2: CNN's chairman and editor-in-chief will retain his role overseeing the news channel as its new corporate owners take over its parent company, Warner Brothers Discovery. The fate of Mark Thompson had been seen by many at CNN as a bellwether for the ongoing independence of its reporting. NPR's David Folkenflik reports.
4: David Ellison is the force behind the Paramount takeover of Warner. His father, Larry Ellison, is the money behind both. In fact, they only acquired Paramount last year. He's the co-founder of Oracle and a big financial backer and ally of President Trump. And David Ellison has taken steps to appeal to Trump, too. He named Barry Weiss as the editor-in-chief of CBS News. She has argued the press is unfair to Trump and clashed with 60 Minutes correspondents who accused her of tilting coverage in his favor. She rejects this. It had been unclear whether Weiss would lead CNN. For now, the two news chiefs will continue on, though major cuts are expected on all sides, as the new deal entailed huge debt. David Folkenflik, NPR News.
2: On Wall Street, stocks finished higher across the board today. This is NPR News.
5: It's 4:32. With CAP Radio News, I'm Devin Yamanaka. Scientists can now predict harmful algal blooms. KAZU's Aaron Malsbury has more for the California Report.
6: Algae can produce neurotoxins that shut down entire fisheries. Recent blooms around California have killed whales and sea lions. Regulators currently measure the toxins directly, but a group at UC Santa Cruz is predicting blooms up to 7 weeks before they happen. Ocean Sciences Professor Rafael Cudella says the key is looking not at the algae, but at a type of plankton that eats it.
7: So we're looking for the chemical signature from the predator, which causes a response in the algae. And that's what we're worried about because the response is a toxin.
6: Since the chemical produced by the plankton shows up weeks before the toxic blooms, it warns fisheries and shellfish growers.
7: They can speed up their sampling. It's useful for groups like the Marine Mammal Stranding Networks where they have to decide, you know, how many volunteers are they using.
6: Algal blooms can't be stopped, but reducing runoff from agriculture and wastewater can help. For the California Report, I'm Erin Malsbury.
5: SACRT is celebrating California Clean Air Day with free rides tomorrow. 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SACRT says the day encourages people to take actions that help improve air quality, including taking public transit. 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

Still ahead on All Things Considered, a look at the legacy of evangelist Jim Baker, who's died at the age of 86. That's coming up in 15 minutes on member-supported Cap Radio News, 90.9 Sacramento and 90.5 Tahoe Reno. 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
1: 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I'm Sasha Pfeiffer in Washington.
2: And I'm Elsa Chang in Culver City, California. There's an airbase in the UK that's been in the news a bit. Today, British police say they have made a seventh arrest in a murky plot that targeted this base, which is known as RAF Fairford. Initially, a tip from a local resident led to the arrest of five British nationals in vans outside the base. Later, two Iranian British nationals were arrested. And today, NPR confirmed that credible threats of Iranian-inspired attacks led the U.S. to move all of its bombers from this base on Sunday. For more, we're joined now by NPR Pentagon correspondent Tom Bowman. Hi, Tom.
3: Hey, Elsa.
2: Okay, so let's start with the removal of these U.S. bombers. What happened?
3: Well, right. So after these arrests, a U.S. official said there was additional intelligence information about a credible threat by Iran against the base, which hosted a dozen B-1 bombers, which, of course, had been taking part in airstrikes on Iran. The threat was from drones, so the aircraft have returned to bases in the U.S. And, of course, already Iran has hit U.S. bases all around the Middle East with drones and missiles damaging or destroying dozens of aircraft. You're looking at billions of dollars in damages.
2: Right. Okay, so that news is coming after we first heard about suspicious activity near the base a few weeks ago. Is that correct?
3: That's right. This came as a tip, as we said, from a local resident who saw two vans heading toward RAF Fairford. It all seemed really suspicious, so police arrested five men in these vans, all British nationals in their 20s, found no explosives but some cans of gasoline. They were released on bail, and later a couple of others were arrested. The head of British counterterrorism policing, Lawrence Taylor, said investigators are considering every possible angle, including that the men could be what he called proxies working, quote, knowingly or unknowingly on behalf of a foreign state. And I'm told this is the Iranians, this is kind of how they operate, not sending in its own personnel, but recruit locally.
2: Interesting. Okay, so what do you think this tells us about the security for these kinds of bases?
3: No, it's a serious problem. As we've already seen at U.S. bases around the Middle East, these planes are not in hardened shelters, but out in the open. You know, Elsa, I had coffee with a NATO military officer who was talking about this very topic earlier this week. And he said you could take a cheap drone, put a grenade on it, and do at least some damage to a B-1 bomber, a $317 million aircraft. And I remember also, you know, being at Kandahar Air Base in Afghanistan years ago, there were all sorts of Predator drones, F-16 warplanes. They did not have concrete shelters to protect the aircraft. That's because the Taliban, of course, did not have sophisticated drones and missiles. They just had blast walls to protect against mortars. Now, it's a different world, of course, with drones, and the U.S. will have to decide the way ahead with these bases in Europe and the Middle East, either harden these bases or maybe just leave. That could all be determined by the cost involved and also whether it decides to abandon some bases. Already, Pentagon Comptroller Jules Hurst has told Congress the administration has not decided if and where to rebuild.
2: Well, speaking about the threat that drones present, I mean, just last week you brought us news that the Defense Secretary, Pete Hegseth, announced a big drone warfare initiative, right?
3: Yeah, that's right. Just last week at Quantico Marine Base, he announced Project Agincourt, named after the 15th century English-French battle where the longbow was a key in defeating a larger French army. So the drone, Elsa, is really the longbow of this century, as we see in the Ukraine war. And this project will overhaul how the Pentagon buys and deploys drones. Of course, this project will also look at defensive systems to counter enemy drones and defend U.S. military sites. But it won't happen overnight.
2: That is NPR's Tom Bowman. Thank you, Tom.
3: You're welcome.
4: Some candidates in the midterms have been pushing for Medicare for all, and a new poll shows support for the concept is the highest it's been in a decade. But what does Medicare for all actually mean? Kate Wells at KFF Health News reports that it's become political shorthand for radical change to the healthcare system, even for people who aren't totally sure what it is.
5: I barely say the word healthcare to Christina Starks Clay before she whips her phone out and shows me a screenshot.
6: So that was the day we both have good insurance.
5: It's a photo of a $1,000 cashier's check. She just picked it up that day for her son's dental bills.
6: And still have a balance of $389. Yeah, my cleaning on the 18th, $600.
5: This is why she is here in Lansing, Michigan, at a town hall for Democratic Senate candidate Abdul El Sayed.
6: So I need to hear, how are you going to make this better for everyone?
5: This race could determine which party controls the Senate. And El Sayed kicks off his rallies with this slogan: money out of politics, money in your pocket, Medicare for all.
7: Money out of
8: politics!
7: Money in your
8: pocket!
7: Medicare for
8: all!
7: There it is!
5: Democratic candidates are also talking about Medicare for all in states like Florida, Minnesota, and Maine. And voters are listening.
9: Support for Medicare for all is at the highest point since we've started measuring it.
5: This is Ashley Kurzinger. She does polling for KFF, a health policy research organization. And their latest poll shows healthcare costs are one of people's biggest financial concerns, and that 2 in 3 Americans now say they favor Medicare for all, mostly Democrats and independents.
9: But people don't have a lot of knowledge about what Medicare for all means.
5: Here is what Medicare for all usually means, like when Senator Bernie Sanders introduced it in Congress: a single insurance program run by the federal government, paid for by taxes, that would replace or radically change private insurance. And Kurzinger says how people feel about Medicare for all depends on which arguments you give them. If you argue, hey, it would eliminate premiums, they like it. If you say, but it could lead to treatment delays, they don't. Mike Rogers is El Sayed's Republican opponent, and he is spending a lot of time and money attacking Medicare for all.
10: You know, the estimates are that this is going to cost in excess of $4 trillion. Guess what? People pay for that.
5: At Rogers' recent press conference, he was joined by Jamie Thompson, a Republican state lawmaker and a former nurse. She spoke about her fears of socialized medicine.
11: Patients will wait, providers will become overwhelmed, and the people that need this care are going to suffer the most.
12: I am retired.
5: At Abdul El Sayed's town hall in Lansing, Cindy Lou Kulich is right up front. She is wearing a campaign T-shirt and a cowboy hat. She's had her own medical difficulties, like sepsis that left her disabled and unable to work.
12: I lost the farm after a year. I lost everything except my car.
5: Before that, she worked in health insurance, helping uninsured patients try to get coverage.
12: Some of these patients had bills over $1 million.
5: She would try to help them enroll in Medicaid, but sometimes they just could not get through the red tape.
12: We would have clients that would die before they could get eligibility for Medicaid.
5: She does not think that that is the sign of a functioning healthcare system. I'm Kate Wells in Lansing, Michigan.

0: This is All Things Considered from NPR News. Germany's former foreign intelligence agency chief, August Hanning, has been arrested on suspicion of treason. A former high-ranking aide is also in custody. Hanning is suspected of having sold state secrets to a foreign power. For more, we're joined now by Esme Nicholson, who's in Berlin. Hi, Esme.
1: Hi, Elsa.
0: So can you just tell us more about who Hanning is and what exactly are the charges that he's facing now?
1: Well, August Hanning served as the head of Germany's CIA equivalent, the Bundesnachrichtendienst, or BND for short, between 1998 and 2005. He is now 80, and as you say, he was arrested by federal police officers this morning and is facing charges that include espionage and attempted treason. More specifically, he is suspected of passing on state secrets to a foreign power in at least one instance, but in many other instances, he is alleged to have passed on classified information as part of his private consultancy business.
0: And how did he allegedly get hold of this classified information after leaving office?
1: Well, this is where the second arrest comes in. Federal prosecutors have also charged a man they've named only as Manfred D for allegedly aiding and abetting attempted treason and treasonous espionage. Prosecutors say Manfred D is August Hanning's former chief of staff and was still a serving intelligence official until earlier this year, and a high-ranking one at that.
0: Huh. And what's Manfred D's alleged role in all of this?
1: Well, he's alleged to have passed on more than 2,000 documents to his former boss for more than a decade. Federal prosecutors suspect that Hanning used some of this classified intelligence to brief a foreign intelligence service. They also believe that Hanning was in close contact with somebody from a different foreign intelligence service and that he passed on political information based in part on material provided by Manfred D. I spoke to Constanze Stelzenmüller from the Brookings Institution this morning.
2: Besides the obvious scandal of the venality of a former head of the External Intelligence Service and a chief of staff who, after serving the man arrested this morning, served three more heads of the German Federal External Intelligence Service, the question is, why was this only detected now?
0: Yeah.
1: I mean, Stelzenmüller adds that it's important to consider the current political context. Russia is waging what the agency's current head calls a shadow war in Germany, which includes sabotage, cyber warfare and disinformation campaigns. And all this comes as Germany's foreign intelligence agency is seeking more powers to counter these threats.
0: What do we know about who they were supposedly selling all of this intelligence to?
1: The prosecutor's office has not disclosed which foreign intelligence service or services they believe might have benefited from stolen intelligence, and it's not clear exactly what information was passed on. I mean, it is classified. But prosecutors say it comes from internal briefings and also those meant only for Germany's chancellor. But even without these details, this alleged breach is particularly high profile, and lawmakers are already demanding a probe into how it happened and how it happened for so long. But it follows a number of security breaches and scandals. A few years ago, the BND's head of Russian counterintelligence was arrested on suspicion of spying for Russia, and that case is still ongoing. And all this raises concerns about the credibility of Germany's intelligence agencies.
0: That is Esme Nicholson in Berlin. Thank you, Esme.
1: Thank you, Elsa.

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1: It's 4:48. 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I'm Devin Yalmanaka. Still ahead on All Things Considered, this year's flu season seems unusual because it started pretty early, and it started in the West instead of the South. My friend got the flu, 0 out of 10 recommendation there. Hear more coming up in 20 minutes. From the Cap Radio newsroom, a major state employee union is finalizing a vote on whether to authorize a strike. SEIU Local 1000 says the state hasn't been bargaining fairly over proposals and workers' priorities. Members have until 7 p.m. tomorrow to vote on an unfair practice strike. The union is accusing the state of delaying meaningful negotiations, rejecting proposals in bulk, and holding a predetermined bargaining position. The vote deadline comes days after the Public Employment Relations Board declared an impasse. You'll find more news at capradio.org. And Sacramento area traffic downtown to Elk Grove will take 35 minutes on Highway 99. Out to Sac International, it's about 20 minutes. Sacramento to Modesto is about an hour and 45 minutes on Highway 99.
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0: 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I'm Elsa Chang.
5: And I'm Sasha Pfeiffer. Jim Baker had a classic rags-to-riches rise. He went from tent revivals to the top of televangelism.
6: BTL Television Network presents Jim and Emmy!
5: Baker was the star of his homegrown television ministry, along with his wife, Tammy Faye.
7: This is a town that's not ashamed to praise the Lord, to worship God, to pray in the street. So if you want one of those memberships, be sure to call it today for a $1,000 gift to the ministry. You can stay for 4 days.
5: And they did prosper. They had huge salaries, gold-plated bathroom fixtures, their own theme park. But all of that eventually soured. A scandal rocked their entire enterprise and brought both Bakers to literal tears. It also landed Jim Baker in prison. Jim Baker died yesterday at the age of 86, so we've called Randall Balmer to talk about Baker's legacy. Balmer's a professor of religion at Dartmouth College, and he's written several books about American evangelicalism. Thanks for coming on the program.
8: My pleasure.
5: Jim and Tammy Faye met when they were in Bible college. They got married, I think, after a third date. They dropped out of college and became itinerant evangelists. Explain how they went from that kind of start to this empire they built.
8: Well, they started out doing things like puppet ministry, where they had these little kind of morality plays that they would tease out for these various audiences. And then they began to go up to radio and then finally into television, and they prospered.
5: We heard in that clip a reference to PTL, an acronym. Explain what that is.
8: PTL stood for Praise the Lord. Critics said it stood for Pass the Loot, but it was a huge media empire. He had his own satellite, which obviously expanded his reach really across the globe.
5: It was both kind of a big ministry as well as a massive fundraising vehicle. Is that right?
8: Money was a big part of it. There's no question about that. He preached something called the prosperity gospel or prosperity theology. And this is the notion that if believers gave their money to God, they would receive showers of blessing from heaven, back to the believer himself, although it had to cycle first through the rain barrel of the televangelists.
5: Where they took some of the water as it trickled through, it sounds like.
8: They sure did.
5: Some people hear that fundraising call and they just roll their eyes. But what did people love about them and why did that message resonate?
8: I think Jim and Tammy Faye were very sympathetic creatures in many ways. Jim himself was this kind of boyish Seems like kind of a fun-loving guy. Didn't take himself too seriously. And I think, in a way, Tammy Faye was a very sympathetic character. She came off as being very vulnerable, and I think she was, actually. But there was something very likable about both of them.
5: Was there actually a message of the gospel, of God, of the ministry amid all the fundraising?
8: Well, I think theologians will probably be debating that for a long time. I think that many serious-minded people who study the Bible think that this prosperity theology or prosperity gospel is really a perversion of the words of Jesus. But there is a whole niche within evangelicalism that has grabbed onto that, really since the 19th century. And the cynical ones use it to enrich themselves. But a lot of people are attracted to that sort of message because they think it's a way to become upwardly mobile themselves.
5: As we said, this eventually all came crashing down. There was a secretary who accused Baker of rape. He was then accused of paying her hush money. Not long after that, he was indicted for fraud and conspiracy connected to the finances of his operation. How did those scandals affect his influence?
8: Well, initially, it had a devastating effect, not only on PTL and Jim Baker, because the audience went down, but also the other televangelists were swept up in that tide. And this, in the late 1980s, was a time of televangelist scandals more generally.
5: Jimmy Swaggart, Oral Roberts.
8: Oral Roberts, Jimmy Swaggart, all of them were kind of tripped up by themselves, really. They brought it on themselves. And so it had an effect on the Bakers, certainly, but much more broadly on the other televangelists. Notably, Pat Robertson, who at the time was running for the Republican nomination for president. And so he was tarred with that televangelist label, which he tried to shrug off, but he really couldn't do that.
5: You teach religion, as we've said, and you have famously, maybe infamously, said that you felt perverse satisfaction at Baker's downfall and the downfall of others like him. Why did you feel that?
8: I don't remember saying that, but I guess
5: you wrote it. I read it in something you wrote.
8: I said it some of the time. Well, I think anybody who takes the faith seriously, as I certainly tried to do, both as a scholar and as an individual, saw in the Bakers a perversion of Christianity. Jesus called on his followers to care for the least of these, to welcome the stranger, to visit the prisoner, and there were elements in Jim Baker's ministry where he at least tried to do that, or at least sent money in that direction. But the overall message, I think, was quite contrary to the message of the gospel.
5: I was reading obituaries of him today, and he's largely made out to be this laughable, colorful character. But the reader comments were much harsher. People called him a fraud, a con man, greedy, conniving. They say that he helped bring some of the worst aspects of modern politics out in the open. How harshly do you think we should judge him?
8: Well, I think those criticisms are fair. And I think in many ways, the excesses of the televangelists, because of this flood of money coming into them, was in many ways a prefiguration of the excesses and the corruptions we see in the political culture today. And in many ways, I think Jim Baker was largely responsible for that.
5: Really? You would pin that on him?
8: Well, I think the political dimension, I think, is probably more of a leap than many people would want to make. But to me, the parallels are striking. That is, you have an industry, whether it's politics or broadcasting, flooded with money, far more than anyone can really imagine. And it brings corruption. And in the case of Jim Baker, as well as the other televangelists, there was no real accountability, just as there is no accountability now in politics.
5: Do you think that ultimately Jim Baker did more good or more damage to the Christian evangelical community?
8: I would probably come down on the side of damage. I think he distorted the teachings of Jesus. He brought shame, scandal on the church and on believers themselves. That said, I have to acknowledge, because I've talked to some of these folks who say that Jim Baker helped them. His teachings helped them out of some sort of depression or some sort of spiritual crisis, and they want to give him that credit, and I have to acknowledge that.
5: That is Randall Balmer. He's a religion professor at Dartmouth College. His most recent book is America's Best Idea, The Separation of Church and State. He's been talking with us about the death of televangelist Jim Baker. Thank you very much.
8: Thank you, Sasha.
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10: Christine from West Sacramento says, "Now more than ever, we really need a news source that provides facts and brings information from both sides of the issues." 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
5: There are 4 weeks to go until midterm election day. More than a million people have already cast their ballots.
0: And more than $1 billion in political ads are planned across key House and Senate contests.
5: For Tuesday, October 6th, this is All Things Considered from NPR News. I'm Sasha Pfeiffer.
0: And I'm Elsa Chang. 3 years after Hamas launched its surprise attack on Israel, Israelis are reeling from revelations that Prime Minister Benjamin Netanyahu was warned about a looming strike.
11: This is going to be an indictment for history, not just for the elections.
5: Also, cold weather is coming, which means it's time to think about that dreaded winter bug.
12: There are enough signs pointing in the same direction to make me think, okay, yes, this is the start of flu season.
0: Plus, Cubans are being deported from the U.S. in record numbers under President Trump.
5: And some unusual sea creatures recently appeared on a beach in California.
0: Now news.
13: Live from NPR News in Washington, I'm Ryland Barton. The Tennessee woman who survived a failed execution is now awake. Catherine Sweeney at member station WPLN gives us the latest.
14: Krista Pike has been hospitalized since Wednesday. That's when Tennessee tried and failed to put her to death for her role in the 1995 killing of Colleen Slimmer. The prison administered 2 doses of lethal drugs, but she ultimately left in an ambulance. Her attorneys announced Tuesday afternoon she was not only conscious, but speaking. They said she was handcuffed to her bed, even though her arms are covered in burns and blisters. They attribute those injuries to bad IV placement during her attempted execution, and say it's likely the pentobarbital intended to kill her flowed into her flesh instead of into her bloodstream. For NPR News, I'm Catherine Sweeney in Nashville.
13: Threats of Iranian-inspired attacks led the U.S. to move all of its bombers from a military base in the United Kingdom. NPR's Tom Bowman reports modern drone warfare is prompting officials to consider boosting security at bases around the world or leave.
15: It's a serious problem, as we've already seen at U.S. bases around the Middle East. These planes are not in hardened shelters, but out in the open. I had coffee with a NATO military officer who was talking about this very topic just this week. And he said you could take a cheap drone, put a grenade on it, and do at least some damage to a B-1 bomber, a $317 million aircraft.
13: NPR's Tom Bowman reporting. Skydance-owned Paramount has closed its $81 billion takeover of Warner Brothers Discovery. The new Hollywood giant will be known simply as Skydance. The merger concentrates power in an industry already run by just a handful of major players. HBO HBO Max and networks such as CNN now find themselves under the same roof as Paramount Plus and CBS. German authorities have arrested two people, including the country's former spy chief, in connection with suspected espionage. Esme Nicholson reports prosecutors have not yet commented on whether the men were spying for a foreign actor.
16: Germany's federal prosecutor's office says August Hanning will be brought before a federal judge on charges that include treasonous espionage and attempted treason. Hanning, now 80, served as the head of Germany's foreign intelligence agency, known as the BND, between 1998 and 2005. Officers have also arrested a current intelligence officer named only as Manfred D for allegedly aiding and abetting attempted treason and treasonous espionage. The aide is suspected of providing the intelligence agency's former chief with thousands of classified documents in exchange for money. Hanning then allegedly used this information for his private consultancy work. For NPR News, I'm Esme Nicholson in Berlin.
13: A tropical rainstorm has formed in the Gulf of Mexico and could make landfall this weekend as a strong tropical storm somewhere near Mobile Bay. The next name on the list of Atlantic storms is Isaias. 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
1: It's 5:04 with CAP Radio News. I'm Devin Yamanaka. The family of 34-year-old Ingold Guttenbale is questioning the actions of Sacramento sheriff's deputies after they shot and killed him Sunday in the Arden Arcade area. The sheriff's office's deputies found Guttenbale asleep at a car wash near Marconi and Eastern Avenues with a handgun on his lap. A caller told deputies she believed he was the same man who fired a gun at her and her husband the night before. Authorities say three deputies opened fire after Guttenbale failed to follow commands, lowered his hands, and began turning towards them.